0: chance of showers between 2 and 5 p.m. and then a slight chance of showers and thunderstorms after 5 p.m. It'll be mostly sunny with a high of 81. And Saturday night, we'll have a slight chance of showers and thunderstorms. It'll be partly cloudy with a low of 58 degrees.
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1: It's Taylor Swift with The Story of Us from 2010. Last Friday, we lost Freddie Cannon at the age of 89 following a brief battle with cancer. So of course, we're going to be listening to him throughout the show tonight. Coming up, it's his cover of an old standard song, but right now, from 1966, this is the dedication song.
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celebrating today's birthdays in the music world, this is the Birthday Block on Alex's Variety Hour. Today is Thursday, July 23rd, 2026, and if it's your birthday today, happy birthday. Singer, songwriter, and actor David Essex is turning 79. This is his best-known song,

And Orlean says, let there be music. Their frontman, John Hall, is turning 77. He's also well known for being a politician in the state of New York from 1989 to 2011. Guitarist Chris Pinnick is turning 72 today. He's played on many recordings over the years, including this one. Here's Herb Albert with Rise.

0: keep on surviving.
1: That's Destiny's Child featuring Michelle Williams, who joined the group in 2000. She's 47 today. Turning 76 is guitarist Blair Thornton of this group. Here's Bachman Turner Overdrive.

Music from the DeFranco family. Their keyboardist, Marissa DeFranco, is turning 72. Up next, it's Ian Thomas, and he's turning 76.

That was Circles by the group Soul Coughing. Their drummer Yuval Gabay is turning 63. Stay tuned for more Freddie Cannon music. Right now, the Manhattan Transfer is serving up soul food to go as we celebrate the 74th birthday of one of their singers, Janice Siegel.

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there was a song that Freddie Cannon released just last year, and his voice sounded almost exactly the same as it did back in 1959 when he sang Tallahassee Lassie. 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
3: Your WRFA weather forecast for the evening of Thursday, July 23rd. Tonight we'll have patchy fog in the overnight. It'll be clear with a low of 48 degrees. Friday morning we'll start off with some patchy fog. Then it'll be sunny with a high of 80 degrees. Friday night will be partly cloudy with a low of 56 degrees. Saturday we'll have a slight chance of showers between 2 and 5 p.m. and then a slight chance of showers and thunderstorms after 5 p.m. It'll be mostly sunny with a high of 81. And Saturday night we'll have a slight chance of showers and thunderstorms. It'll be partly cloudy with a low of 58 degrees.
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5: Welcome to Remembering Rock and Roll. I am your host, Sean Lander from the Hollow Society. And tonight, a special patriotic night, which is all about America.

Bruce Springsteen here on WRFA. Coming up, Styx and the Doors. But first, Tom Petty and the Heartbreakers. Here is American Girl.

Welcome back to Remembering Rock and Roll. I'm your host, Sean Lander from the Hollow Society, and tonight is the USA edition. Here is Def Leppard off their debut, Hello America.

Kiss from 1977 off the Alive 2 album with Rockin' in the USA. Coming up, we have Alice Cooper, but first, Grand Funk Railroad, we're an American band.

Welcome back to Remembering Rock and Roll. I'm your host, Sean Lander, from the Hollis Society here on WRFA. Tonight is a patriotic night about the USA. Coming up, we have two songs called America. First up, Neil Diamond, and then he's going to be followed by Prince. Here is America.

Welcome back to Remembering Rock and Roll. I'm your host, Sean Lander from the Hollow Society, and I'd like to take a moment to remind everybody out there that we have a Facebook page, Remembering Rock and Roll. Look it up on Facebook and leave us a message. Tell us what you want to hear. Coming up, Lenny Kravitz's cover of the Guess Who's American Woman. But first, Don McLean, here is American Pie.

Thank you for listening to Remembering Rock and Roll. I am your host, Sean Lander from the Hollow Society, and I'd like to end tonight's patriotic show with the historic concert saluting New York City after 9/11. This is Paul McCartney, Freedom. Talk to you next week.

God bless everyone. That's it. Good night. Thank you for coming.

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0: Hello and welcome to Western New York Superior Comics Podcast. This is episode number 80, part 2, coming at you from Jamestown, New York, on being recorded on Monday, April the 20th. Happy 420, everybody. We are your hosts, Jason Sample, along with
1: Adam Malquist,
2: Nick Dean.
0: Guys, happy 420.
3: It is that day.
1: Yeah.
0: We're not really the kind that partake in that kind of stuff,
3: no.
0: Activities, but obviously the 420 is to celebrate the cannabis. And obviously we're a show devoted to our comic books. Sometimes there's an overlap.
3: Yeah.
0: Get a certain Venn comic diagram. Readers, you know, the Kevin Smith, obviously the most well-known person who partakes in 420 cannabis-related activities and reads comic books. So good enough for Kevin Smith. At least we can do a shout-out to him, happy 420. It's middle of April, approaching the tail end of April. Got a big movie coming up next month. Of course, we've been talking about it for months now, the Age of Ultron movie. Got to see some really cool trailers this past week of three different movies, two of which are comic-related. The other one might as well be. And a lot of television news to talk about as well. So, I mean, really,
3: we got a full plate.
1: Yeah.
0: And that's not even including all the books we read. I picked up 7 comic books this past week.
1: Wow.
3: There are books upon books here on our studio table. There's a lot on our plate.
0: A little bit for everybody.
3: Indeed.
0: We got crime comics. We got science fiction. We got your traditional DC mega crossover.
3: Oh, sure. Superheroes doing their thing.
0: We got an uncanny X-Men. We got everything here.
3: And then there's that Archie.
1: Archie versus Predator.
3: But we'll get to that.
0: Let's put that in the kids section.
3: Archie versus Predator.
0: It's got Predator holding Jughead's head in his hand.
3: Beheaded.
0: How violent can it be?
3: Put it right with the other kids' comics.
0: Although Dark Horse didn't really save for mature readers, so there is no rating. We'll get to that.
3: We'll get to that.
0: Archie versus Predator number 1 came out this past week. We'll tell you about grabbing that and a few other books that we read. So, yeah, guys, I mean, a big week. I think the big thing to start out with is this trailers. There was 3 different trailers released, one of which was a teaser trailer for a film coming out next year. That, of course, is Batman vs. Superman. One of which was a second trailer ever to be released for Star Wars, which is coming out at the end of this year in December. And the other one was the second feature-length trailer for Fantastic Four coming out in August.
1: Yes.
0: So all these movies are still months out ahead of us, but they're really building the buzz, getting the word out about these films, mostly comic-related. As I know, Star Wars not really comic-related, but geeky enough.
3: Geeky enough.
0: And they do have a series of comic books
3: based on the movies.
0: And action figures.
3: And much, much beloved. And like it, you were talking about with the...
0: It's like a religion to some people. I mean, some people, you know, really partake in the true sense of the Abrahamic religions.
3: Sure.
0: And others buy into Star Wars as being their religion.
3: Indeed.
0: And so, I mean, there's really some fanatical stuff going on when these trailers get released. And we saw that this past week.
3: Yeah, very much
0: so. Did you
3: guys
0: watch the Star Wars trailer?
1: Oh, yeah.
3: Just did, yeah.
0: Were you guys... I was probably the most hyped up about it.
3: You were... If anyone follows us on Facebook, you would have noticed just pictures getting posted left and right by...
0: So, look, I screen captured every scene, tried to dissect, look at who's that... Who's the aluminum stormtrooper?
3: Sure.
0: You know, the chrome trooper, I guess they're calling it?
1: Chrome trooper.
0: There's a...
1: Yes.
0: Stormtrooper in a chrome uniform with a cloak.
3: Yes.
0: Hmm. Wearing the cloak. And it almost looks like a Boba Fett-esque.
3: It does.
0: And somebody said it might be a female.
3: Oh.
0: I think it's just the leader of a group of stormtroopers.
3: Sure.
0: You know, you got to differentiate between who...
3: Ranks.
0: You know, stormtrooper A, B, C, and D. Who's the leader? Oh, the one in the chrome uniform.
3: The one in the chrome uniform.
0: So that's my theory. It's probably just a group of rogue troopers.
3: Like a Star Trek red shirt.
0: Yeah, exactly. This is somebody who's rising up to lead their own legion of stormtroopers against the New Republic.
3: Sure.
0: That's what my guess is.
3: Okay.
0: I'm speculating
3: here.
0: Did you see the opening scene with the Super Star Destroyer crashed in the desert on Tatooine?
3: Yeah. And just the somebody driving by right in the front foreground. Really, really nice.
0: Yeah,
3: really.
0: We made that our background on our Facebook page.
3: Beautiful, epic looking, just cinematic. I can't wait to see it in the theater. Images. It's going to be great on the big screen.
0: And then Han Solo and Chewbacca at the end.
3: Chewie, we're home,
0: they said. Matthew McConaughey was crying.
3: That's right. He watched that trawler and just wept.
0: Yeah. He just started bawling.
1: Yep.
0: I watched some deacon in New York City who was a big comic book geek, and he was describing his reaction to watching this. It was really cheesy, but it was almost like the double rainbow guy in terms of his enthusiasm.
4: That's a Super Star Destroyer!
0: Oh! And he started like... crying almost.
3: Wow.
1: Oh, my God.
0: He was like a giddy 4-year-old trapped in a 43-year-old deacon's body.
1: So it's like,
0: it was awesome to watch people geeking out and getting that spectacular about it.
3: A lot of things online after the trailer came out. I saw a great cartoon for a newspaper where it had, or it might have just been an internet cartoon, where it had a guy at his desk, you know, fully of his current age, watching the trailer, and then the next panel was just him, and he was a child again, essentially, sitting at the same desk, but just really captured it perfectly visually. So there's been a lot of that sort of sentiment being shared the last week.
0: Right, and it really gets people excited. Just hope there's not going to be a letdown once the film comes out. But I have a really good feeling. We've seen this director, who's J.J. Abrams.
3: J.J. Abrams.
0: The two Star Trek movies. One with Benedict Cumberbatch there.
3: Yeah.
1: Yes, he was Khan.
0: Yeah, it's a good movie. So, I mean, this guy's got a track record of doing good space fantasy.
1: Didn't he also do Lost?
3: He's like a creator, producer of Lost. He did some of the first season. Right. He did, what was that Godzilla movie that wasn't Godzilla with the found footage camera? They're all running around New York City. Cloverfield.
1: Yeah. No, Cloverfield. I've never watched that.
0: That was good.
3: Yeah, so he's what was also that very Spielbergian thing with the kids that was kind of Goonies-like? Super 8. God,
1: Super 8 was, I thought it was just straight Steven Spielberg. J.J. Abrams?
3: I think it was a J.J. Abrams Spielberg collabo.
0: Yeah, you could be right.
3: Collabo. And if I'm wrong, internet listeners or WRFA, listeners, give us a shout out.
0: But he's going to be directing this film, and I think it's got much more potential, more promise than the Lucas prequels that came out at the end of the 90s and the early aughts, right?
3: Indeed.
0: Those ones were kind of nice to see Anakin's story, but wish somebody else with better not so close to the material would have produced it.
3: You know what?
0: Lucas, I think, got tunnel vision.
3: I'm looking forward to a big thing in like comic books and comic movies nowadays, and just anywhere, is kind of that reclaiming and reinvigorating somebody or something. You look at Guardians of the Galaxy. Now, we had Groot and Rocket Raccoon, and they were nobodies. Nobody knew about Guardians of the Galaxy. And then we had a director come in and take hold of these characters and make them mass market appeal. How is J.J. Abrams going to redeem Jar Jar Binks for the masses? I can't wait. Who's he going to take? Is he going to take Jar Jar? Is he going to redeem him for the masses?
0: I don't think Jar Jar is going to make an appearance. I think Jar Jar is going to be dead.
3: I can see the look in your eyes. You're like, where's Nick going with this?
1: They could totally take Doop.
3: Yes.
0: Yeah. They could definitely take Doop. Oh, but building off of Doop mention of the week.
3: That was like
0: way.
3: A double, yeah, Doop. There.
1: Instead of Jar Jar,
0: Eight minutes into the program. Nice. That's a nice one. Not too far along. We got it out of the way. Good job, Adam. I think the rule, though, let's make a rule here about Doop.
3: Sure.
0: When you mention it one week, you're not allowed to mention it the next week.
3: So then there'll
0: be
3: the
0: other
3: Doop
0: two
3: of the
0: guys
3: week?
0: Have to be on them. So you can't mention Doop twice.
1: What if we
0: in
1: go
0: row?
1: An entire episode with you guys forgetting about
0: Doop? About Doop? Then we'll have to devote an entire segment of the next show on nothing but Doop.
3: So if you kids are playing along at home with the Western New York Superior Comics podcast drinking game, that's a shot right there for the Doop.
1: Yeah. Yes.
3: Or no, we don't encourage binge drinking.
0: No.
3: No. Not on this radio station.
1: No,
0: the only other Star Wars announcement that I saw was the Rogue Squadron. It was an announcement. They had this whole Star Wars thing conference going out in Anaheim. Have you seen this? Have you read about this? Did you pick up on this on social media? That's when they unveiled the trailer.
3: Yeah.
0: But every day they release different details about Star Wars cons. Sure. Everything involving Star Wars. Well, they talked about how they're going to have a series of spin-off films. And the first series of spin-off films is going to be called Rogue Squadron. And this is going to be a film that's going to talk about and deal with the rebels stealing the secret plans for the original Death Star. Oh. So this takes place between Episode 3 and Episode 4, closer to Episode 4, A New Hope. Sure.
1: Nice.
0: So this whole movie, or it might be a two-parter or even a three-parter, is going to deal with how did the rebels get those plans.
3: Yeah.
0: You know what I mean? And we'll see, maybe we'll see some droids that we haven't, you know, are familiar with.
1: Right.
0: Maybe we'll see some characters. Darth Vader, obviously, will probably be in it because this is before he dies. So I think it's going to be a cool film to see. I'm sure James Earl Jones will reprise his voice as Vader. It's coming out in 2016.
3: All right.
0: December 2016. So it looks like Star Wars is going to do the main films on alternate years. And then in between those alternate years will be a side story. Make sense?
3: It does. I can't wait for these Italian films. Okay. Very exciting.
0: Oh, man. I'm getting back into action figure collecting.
3: You're going to?
0: With Star Wars coming back with my Han Solo, and I still have my Tauntaun.
3: Okay.
0: That you would take the Luke Skywalker figure and he'd snap in, mm-hmm. and it looked like he was riding the Tauntaun out on Hoth, ice planet.
1: Okay.
0: Oh, what if they have Hoth and Rogue Squadron?
3: Jason is he's progressively in his eyes. We're seeing him get younger and younger.
2: Mm-hmm.
3: And
0: so that was good stuff. That wasn't the only trailer that came out, though. Any other Star Wars stuff? I'm like the only guy who geeks out on
3: no,
0: Star Wars.
3: No, I love Star Wars.
0: I think Paul Kane likes Star
2: Paul
0: Wars.
2: Kane
0: likes
2: Star Wars. Paul Kane loves Star
0: Wars.
2: He's
0: actually more of a Star Wars fanatic than I. If we played Star Wars Trivial Pursuit,
5: he would
0: probably win.
5: Yes.
0: I held the Trivial Pursuit Star Wars belt when I was in college.
3: I can't hold a candle to my wife. My wife's
0: friends in Morgantown.
3: Quite the Star Wars fan. Yeah. She was texting me and emailing me the day that the trailer went live, got released, because she'd watched it.
0: Woman.
3: Yeah, she'd watched it two or three times before I'd even got
0: strong with
3: to
0: the force.
3: It.
0: Your wife,
2: she is. Strong with the force. She is much loving you give her. No,
3: there you are, Lori Dean. That is my wife, and she is the superior Star Wars fan between the two of us. We have a at her behest. We went down to that Frewsburg every year. They have the toy convention.
0: Toy Jam.
3: Winter Toy Jam in Frewsburg, New York.
0: The Toe Jam. Toy Jam.
3: We have a great vintage Star Wars set with little figurines. Not really great collectible ones, but just the tiny ones that man the Millennium Falcon.
0: Well, they had the Ewok playset. Somebody had that for sale up there, but I think it was, for being out of the box and having a lot of wear and tear. You can tell he probably had hours of enjoyment when he was a little kid with the... with the speeder bike crashing in and Layla getting rescued by the dead-eyed Ewok there, Wicket. Kind of like the Lucy statue.
3: Little local humor. I guess international humor.
0: Dead
3: now.
0: Doll
1: you
0: eyes.
1: We had the producer of At Midnight from Comedy Central downtown. Downtown Celeron. In the village of Celeron.
0: Yeah, you got a picture with the Lucy statue.
1: Yeah.
3: Was it Chris D'Elia was here, right?
0: Yeah. No, it was just the producer. It wasn't the actual host.
3: Well, Chris Hartwick's the host. Chris D'Elia is the producer.
0: Oh, okay.
3: But Chris D'Elia is a pretty famous comedian, too. But, the Ewok one would have been cool to have, but we were able to get – we scored the Millennium Falcon with its original packaging.
0: Nice.
3: So that was – I mean, terrible condition, but still enjoyable to have. We geek out hard here every week.
0: Nothing wrong with
3: that. Tiny little things like just packaging really get us going.
0: All right. So, in my childhood, loved the original Superman films, Christopher Reeve, but he always took a backseat to Star Wars.
3: Sure.
0: Just like in this episode.
3: No.
0: All these years later, we're not leading off with the Batman Superman, but
3: we should have.
0: Yeah. No, we shouldn't have.
3: Star Wars is all right.
0: Yeah.
3: Batman versus Superman.
0: Did you guys see this teaser trailer they put out?
3: Yeah, I mean, I think they had to really put it out because it got leaked, right? Yeah,
0: right. Well, they're going to put it out, I think, next week.
3: This is, the teaser trailer for the Batman versus Superman, the Ben Affleck, the Batfleck.
0: But what's the line that he says, I want to know, do you bleed?
3: He just says, do you bleed, I think.
0: And then he says,
3: you
0: Superman
3: will.
0: Says, not as bad as your parents did when they were shot in that alley.
1: sick burn.
3: Sick burn.
0: Crypto burn.
3: Yeah, and as far as trailers go, this is that typical little teaser trailer that always comes out first, like how we saw with the first Fantastic Four trailer. It's a lot of voiceover and some dark images, and then right at the end.
0: The camera slowly crawling, panning the costumes,
3: dark statue,
0: the uniforms, right?
3: And then we see the lightning flashes, and we see a Superman statue, and it's got the words "false god" written on it.
0: Right. What is it that the humans are afraid of Superman? Is how this film looks like it's being built up. Is that they're afraid that he's become too powerful? They're fearful.
3: Sure. And it says that some people are worshiping him for his strength and considering him a savior. But of course, then you have that minority that's questioning all this power, and then. Cue to a voiceover from who the character that the guy that must be playing Alfred sounds like a little British
1: a quick voiceover of Neil Tyson Degrasse as well.
0: Yeah, I did hear that. Good ears. I did hear that one too.
3: Just nice.
0: They were doing the media montage where they had the comments from different.
1: But is this like an actual usual universe, or is this some weird alt universe that people are bowing in front of Superman and stuff? Like,
3: well, we'll see. I mean, who knows what. Happens in that scene to make them bow. Perhaps he saves them. I imagine if Superman saved me, I'd be like, holy crap, let me get down on a knee, take a knee and kiss the boot. But
0: he's just like floating in the middle of a thunderstorm. He's just floating there and it's rainy and it almost...
3: It's very ominous. Yeah. Everything's out of context in trailers like these, so it'll be interesting. In terms of where it's grounded in like DC Comics, it's this DC cinematic universe is going to be its own thing. I mean, we've got a non-blonde-haired Aquaman coming up for... for goodness sakes. So it's its own beast.
0: Definitely its own universe.
3: But this is what's the subtitle for this? It's Batman versus Superman, Dawn of Justice. So this is that movie where we're going to see the two Titans.
1: Two
3: go
1: things
3: head-to-head.
1: I love, Dawns and Justice.
3: And then something else is going to happen, and then I'm sure they'll have to unite to save the world. Or
0: if
3: whatever.
0: Only you met a woman whose name was Dawn Justice.
1: Dawn that sounds Justice like more like Melquist. An adult.
0: Dawn Justice.
1: That sounds like a very.
0: It sounds like a comic book district attorney, if you ask me.
3: It does.
0: Or if female she's DA, assistant DA, Dawn Justice.
1: Or she sounds like she's a superhero / adult performer.
0: Yeah, I guess so.
3: Adult performer by day, superhero in by night.
1: Yep.
3: Dawn Justice. But we were all enthused by this trailer.
1: Oh, yeah.
0: Yeah. And obviously, people were saying, what did you think? And it's like, it really didn't show a whole lot, but I kind of like the premise. I just don't. Still, Affleck, hard to watch.
3: He didn't even really have to say anything. He didn't do anything. We saw
0: Batman favorite Affleck. No, what do I do? You know, I mean, I'm torn here. I guess I'll just suck it up and watch Affleck play Batman, my favorite superhero.
3: I just hope they
0: can't do any worse than
3: put that mask on him.
0: Clooney did.
1: Is that Nipple Man? Nipple Batman?
3: That I believe was. People were texting me though. Texts like, yo, dude, Affleck look ripped, and like all kinds of crazy support from people are into this Batfleck.
0: Yeah.
3: He does look huge.
0: A lot of people like Jimmy Fallon too.
3: What is that? Yeah, I mean, I don't particularly care for him, but
0: I'm just saying that, you know, that you can't just because it's popular doesn't mean it's good taste.
3: You can't hold Batman versus Superman, Jimmy Fallon's approval of it against it.
0: Jimmy Fallon
3: likes everything.
0: I'm saying,
3: business of liking everything.
0: A lot of people like Fallon, and a lot of people like
3: Affleck. All right.
0: And I don't care for neither.
3: I think there's a lot.
0: I think it's a lowest common denominator thing going on.
3: I think Affleck's universally disliked by people.
0: Oh, really?
3: I think he's one of those people that you put up there and, you know, 80% of the population is like, oh, that Affleck. But they all have the perception that everyone likes him. So, you know what I mean? I think it's one of the. I think it's.
0: Dig deeper on this.
3: That's just my opinion.
0: I should do a series of Affleck updates just so you guys know how I'm doing coping with him playing the role of Bruce Wayne in Batman. You know, like every week.
3: A color, like our United States terror scale of
0: Jason's,
3: colors.
0: Jason's log, November 24th, 2015. I watched half of an Affleck movie. I'm making progress. Hopefully by Christmas I can watch a Geely through its entirety.
1: Oh, I can't watch it all. I've watched it once.
3: Jason's currently at Batfleck level orange.
0: Started talking with a Boston accent today.
1: Do you guys want to sit around and watch the original Daredevil from 2003?
0: Man, I still haven't watched that one.
1: You still haven't?
0: No.
1: You gotta watch it. You should have watched it before you watched the TV show.
0: I really don't like Affleck. So I was just like, I'm not gonna watch Daredevil. And I guess I made the right call because everyone says it's awful.
3: I haven't seen it.
1: Oh, it's got so much Evanescence in it, though. Oh my God.
0: Nickelback.
1: So much Nickelback in Evanescence. Plus, you get to watch Colin
3: Farrell
1: as
3: Bullseye.
1: He's got it embroidered onto it or branded on his head versus. The costume.
3: Oh, Michael Clark Duncan is King.
1: Yeah. Poor, rest in peace, Michael Clark Duncan.
0: Moment of silence for Michael Clark Duncan. I'm sorry, boss. ever see Green Mile?
1: Yes. Green Mile makes me cry every time I watch it, man.
0: Oh, don't cry, boss. He's in a better place now.
1: Oh, my God. Terrible.
3: This is a comedy podcast. You're making me sad.
0: Michael Clark Duncan. It was a great film. I remember the movie came out in the theaters, and I know this is a comic book podcast. That movie came out in the theaters, and I brought my girlfriend there. And we only started dating for like a month or whatever, so I was still on the macho guy, you know, pressing him and walking out there bawling like a baby after that movie was over with.
1: It's a little mouse, man.
3: Yeah.
0: Mr. Bojangles.
1: Bojangles.
0: Oh, that was a rough one to watch. Wow. Green Mile. Gotta compose myself now.
3: Who's the
0: okay, I'm back.
3: Justin Hammer in Iron Man 2.
1: Yeah.
3: The actor that plays Justin Hammer is in that. Oh, I can't remember his name.
0: Percy.
3: Yeah.
0: He played Percy,
3: such a good
0: actor. The mean cop.
3: Yeah. He did. No. Did he or was he one of the inmates?
0: The guy who played Percy also married that girl that was like only 17 at the time and he was like 40 something.
1: She's only 17.
3: No, but, I'm talking about the
1: wrong song.
3: The one inmate, not Percy the cop.
0: Oh. You're talking about the actual inmate, the guy who trained Mr. Bojangles with would reward them with a nut every time the mouse ran a cigarette from one cell to the other. Remember, he would like tape cigarettes to the mouse and it would run them back and forth.
3: I do remember. No, he was the inmate who was like terrible. I think they had to electrocute him.
1: Yeah.
3: Sam Rockwell.
0: Sam Rockwell.
3: Sam Rockwell was Justin Hammer in Iron Man 2, and he was in the Green Mile. I think he was the inmate. I don't think he was Percy. Yeah, he was the inmate, like, across the way from Michael Clark Duncan, who was the original Kingpin in the Batfleck Daredevil movie, which brings us back to the trailers we were watching. Got to retrace our footsteps sometimes.
0: So we wandered off Batman vs. Superman. Verdict. Jury is out on this, but I think it's going to be...
3: is out nothing. It looks awesome.
0: It looks awesome. We'll see what Deadpool can compete with Batman and Superman for box office 2016 or not.
1: Oh, my God.
0: Okay, Captain America, there's Deadpool, also Batman, Superman. Yeah. Who wins the box office in 2016?
3: Is Fantastic Four this year or next
1: this year?
0: This year.
1: August.
3: Oh, okay.
0: Do I say Fantastic Four?
3: No, I was just trying to put them all together. So next year, which wins the box office thing? Captain America?
0: Daredevil. I mean Deadpool.
3: Deadpool. Deadpool's not going to win the box office. Okay. Deadpool's going to win the hearts and minds of its hardcore fan base and live a long life on DVD. Batman versus Superman's going to win the box office.
0: Okay.
3: I
1: don't know. Guardians of the Galaxy had the highest grossing of last year. Captain America was second.
3: I'm just saying, take the Dark Knights, you know, box office, any one of them, and the Man of Steel with Henry Cavill, and just add the two of them together, and that's what you're going to get for this.
1: Yeah, fair enough.
0: Well, that's coming out in, I think, March, February, 20... It's coming out early in 2016. They want to have it out before Captain America comes out. So Captain America's
3: originally, they were the same day.
0: Yeah, I think these guys
3: DC
0: are in April now.
3: Flinched and changed it.
0: We had a list somewhere on...
3: On the interwebs. On I'm sure somebody has it elsewhere.
0: Hey, you're listening to Western New York Superior Comics Podcast, and we're just talking about comic movies right now. The other trailer that came out, the Fantastic Four trailer, made this film seem like it has more promise than we initially thought. Fantastic Four is coming out this summer in July. Did you guys see the trailer?
3: Yeah, I mean,
0: Doctor Doom was phased
3: with very good. We got a lot more feel for the characters and the plot.
0: More of a backstory, what's going on. Good character introduction. Kind of like, I like to read Richards being a little bit younger, a younger scientist. You know what I mean?
3: I was never really a fan of Fantastic Four in the comics. I didn't really like Reed Richards. It was, I'm reading comics. Yeah, too square, too adult. Because, you know, I think you can sympathize with this. Grew up reading Spider-Man.
0: Mm-hmm.
3: He's a guy that could be us. He's a teenager. He's an early 20-something kind of guy. Reed Richards was always just like, I know how to split the atom, and I could be your grandpa.
0: But John Byrne, who did a lot of writing for Fantastic Four when I was growing up back in the 80s, really turned me on to Fantastic Four because of, you know, I think he kind of took the starch out of the collar of the Fantastic Four and Reed Richards. But also, you know, there's a lot of cool things happening back in that era. She-Hulk joined the Fantastic Four for a while and the Thing left. So they had that whole dynamic going on. I remember the Human Torch quit for a time because some kid turned himself into a Human Torch.
1: Yeah.
0: And it really messed with his head. So it was good storytelling, realistic story, gritty stuff from the 80s. Remember, it was really a dark time with the way the economy was going. Daredevil, Frank Miller was doing Daredevil. Batman took a dark tone with Robin dying.
3: Mm-hmm.
0: The Spider-Man symbiote story. All kinds of weird, heavy-toned stories are going on, and Fantastic Four kind of captured some of that. A guy called a hate monger was going around hating people.
3: Well.
0: Inciting hate. Good stuff.
3: Good stuff. Really good stuff.
5: But
3: it looked
5: Fantastic
3: Four. Makes you
5: feel good.
3: I might go see it.
0: Hey, we were talking about last week, talking about TV shows. They were going to cast somebody for Preacher, and they did announce that they do have now a person in the lead role of Jesse Custer for the TV show Preacher. Do you guys know who it is?
3: We talked about it a little bit off air, so why don't you hit us with the name? Because I can't remember his name.
0: Dominic Cooper.
3: There it is.
0: Dominic Cooper plays Tony Stark's dad.
3: Howard Stark.
0: Howard Stark, thank you. In the TV show.
3: And the Captain America movies.
0: Oh, he was in the one. Well, the first Captain America.
3: Sure.
0: Or was it Iron Man? There was an Iron Man movie where Roger Sterling from Mad Men played Howard Stark.
3: That was Iron Man 2.
0: Yeah.
3: Which, I mean, it would be great if they had just done continuity. Just either of those actors could have been in everything. But so the Howard Stark we're talking about is the one from the first Captain America movie and the Marvel television show Agent Carter.
0: Yeah.
1: Yep.
0: Yep. And he's going to be Jesse Custer. Seth Rogen announced in the news on Friday, as a matter of fact, saying we have a Jesse Custer. Dominic Cooper is going to play that role. And, of course, Tulip, or Flowers, I mean, is going to play Tulip.
3: Yes, Flowers from Agents of S.H.I.E.L.D.
0: So it's a little bit of crossover going on here.
3: There's people that are already established as characters in comic book TV shows getting second gigs.
0: Hollywood's
3: here.
0: A small town, man.
3: Well, it also is kind of curious. I wonder what that means or what the future holds for Flowers as Agents of S.H.I.E.L.D. widens down its second season here. She's going to be Tulip, main character. They've got their Arseface. They've got their Cassidy. AMC's Preacher pilot is really shaping up.
0: Hey, I just was clicking here online, and I guess they've already made a Batman, Superman, Dawn of Justice honest teaser.
3: Oh, an honest one?
0: Yeah.
1: What?
0: It says, stop with the brooding. Let's give this a listen.
5: Is it really surprising that a movie starring the two most iconic superheroes in the world would be controversial?
6: Everybody loves Superman. Who doesn't love Superman?
7: Yeah, but they couldn't even make a good Superman movie. And now they're just cramming in the whole Justice League.
8: DC has a horrible track record. Green Lantern? I mean, come on!
9: Hello, Dark Knight Trilogy. Christopher Nolan's totally involved in these. You're just a butthurt Marvel fanboy. Ant-Man looks stupid. There, I said.
10: Not every comic book movie has to be fun. What are you, 12?
11: Stop with the brooding. The only one who gets to brood is Batman. They can't all be brooding.
12: Maybe Zack Snyder's just a guy trying to make a good movie.
13: It looks like Sucker Punch.
14: DC! Marvel!
15: That's how it started. Warner Brothers casting Ben Affleck as Batman. That turned fanboys cruel. Horns, get ready. To debate a teaser that will probably generate more drama than the movie itself. Horns.

0: I was like a parody of, or very similar to the conversation we just had moments ago.
1: Deja vu all over again. How are they eavesdropping on our conversation enough to record everything?
2: Weird time travel.
1: I guess it's just a common feeling that a lot of people have with the that movie, obviously.
0: That was very good on Australia.
1: That was good stuff. All right, so casting for Preacher's taken care of, and then one more news out of Hollywood. Jared Leto, there's a Suicide Squad film that's coming out, by the way, I think in 2017 or 2016, whenever. And apparently, he's really getting into this role here. He's got a picture of him in front of a mirror holding his camera sideways, just the way the Joker did in The Killing Joke, that great graphic novel that turned Batman on his head.
0: There's so much Joker Alan stuff
1: Moore's
0: coming out of this.
1: Killing Joke, I think, is who wrote that, right? Alan Moore.
0: I really hope Jared Leto's Joker plays a very small part in the Suicide Squad movie. Just because there's so many characters, I'd really like to see a lot of these other characters get developed and go on to be compelling cinematic characters themselves.
1: So you're not really as excited about seeing another movie featuring the Joker?
0: I mean, not the way you phrased it right there. I'd love to see more cinematic Joker in movies, Batman movies, or some sort of other movie. But Suicide Squad, I mean, I don't really remember any great Joker-centric Suicide Squad stories. These were always, like, the B-list villains that were incarcerated that they turned loose to do these missions. But with Harley Quinn being a part of the Suicide Squad in the New 52, you know, DC's reboot, you can't really have Harley Quinn without having some Joker backstory. So, cautiously optimistic.
1: We'll see how that goes.
0: As long as she says, Mr. J.
2: Oh, yeah.
0: I'll be fine with it.
1: I'm sure she will. Over and over and over.
0: I don't know. I think they're leaving that to the animated series and some of the comics. They've kind of changed and updated her a lot in recent. They gave her, she's a Derby girl. She lives on Coney Island. She's her own woman now.
1: Got Jimmy Palmiotti writing her stories.
0: She does.
1: Hey, you watch Daredevil yet, Nick?
0: No, Daredevil is a TV show.
1: Yep.
0: Based on a superhero?
1: Yep.
0: I'm just funning you. Yeah, I'm going to get around to it. I'm trying to wrap up a lot of the ongoing shows that I am currently in the midst of. I got around to watching like 4 episodes of The Walking Dead. So I caught up through the mid-season finale. So I haven't watched the second half of this current season. I've fallen behind. I'm just trying to catch up before I start anything new. Yeah. And with it being on Netflix, I know I can binge watch it at my leisure. But I'm sorry to every person that has come up to me in the last week. There are so many non-comic book people that are Netflix people that know I'm a comic book guy and want to come up to me and talk Daredevil. It's like, yeah, I watched it all the episodes last night. And I'm like, that's good for you, but I've got the rest of my life to watch this TV series.
2: No, you do not.
0: I can watch it at my leisure. And they go, oh, I thought you liked comic books. And I'm just like, well, hold your horses.
2: I never said that.
0: No, not you.
2: No.
1: I'm taking like, away that.
0: You're a comic
1: lanyard.
0: Book guy. No, yeah. I know. I'm trying to catch up, folks.
2: I'm very impatient. By nature, it's just, that's me. I had to sit down and take 3 days and
1: I'm only up to
2: took a nap.
1: 9.
0: I guess I don't mind when comic book people come up to me and chide me, but it's like when the people who don't do or watch or read.
2: I heard this Netflix series.
0: Aren't you the comic book guy?
2: Oh my god, there's this stuff with the dude that's the devil and he's daring and there's craziness. Oh my god, have you watched it?
0: Have you watched it? They're using his original uniform, the one they used before the red uniform, you know, when it was just a hankier chief over
2: Actually, I'm going to stop you at that because it's yellow and black was his original outfit.
0: That's what I'm talking about. Non-comic.
2: Correct them, be like, shut your pie hole.
0: And then you try and correct them. They go, well, you just said you haven't watched it yet.
2: There is no, you know, spoiler alert, there is no black and yellow uniform in this first season.
1: Not yet. There might be.
2: Black and yellow?
0: Black Maybe. And yellow, black and yellow.
2: Black
0: and I love you, America. I love you, James.
2: Hashtag America.
0: Even if you don't read comics, but you watch Daredevil, the Netflix series, you can come up.
2: Sorry.
0: You can come up and talk to me about it.
2: That was a good tangent.
0: I'm going to backtrack on what I said. No, but I haven't started it. And a lot of people are letting me know that I haven't started it and questioning why I haven't started it. And I'm just trying to catch up. There's a lot of stuff going on.
2: Yeah.
1: I'm messing with you guys' volumes here. Hopefully our listeners...
0: We're just going to keep yelling until Jason's hand explodes.
1: All right. Okay.
2: So you haven't watched the series with the devil and the dare and the switching around? Oh, my God.
0: I have two loves. I got a love for comic books, and I got a love for cocktails. It's my profession. I'm a bartender and a bar manager. And just in the last few weeks, Esquire TV show called Best Bars in America.

0: has started. So
1: nice.
0: That's I keep current on that, and it's like the never ending battle. There is so much comic book based television.
2: You ever watch that Barroom Disaster show?
0: Yeah,
2: That guy John yells Taffer. At people.
0: Yes.
2: It is awesome.
0: I enjoy this show.
2: I want to buy a restaurant that's gonna
0: fail.
2: It's gonna fail. Just fucking call him up to have him come in and yell at
0: him.
2: That would be like such an honor to get yelled at by that guy.
1: I used to watch Gordon's Kitchen Nightmares.
0: It's fun.
2: This guy's better than Gordon because Gordon has like that arrogant, pretentious British accent.
1: I enjoy that comic book too.
2: This guy's straight from like Goodfellas. John Telford, right?
1: He's got his own comic book, doesn't he? Or is it
0: Anthony Bourdain?
1: Anthony Bourdain has his own comic book now.
0: He has one graphic novel in the can, and he's got a prequel coming out.
2: It all comes back to comics, whether it's food,
0: service-related industry,
2: whether it's Netflix. It all ties in with comics nowadays. The nerds have had their day.
0: I love it all, and there is so much entertainment out there being marketed toward me and my interests right now, and you guys probably sympathize. Every week I got to watch Brew Dogs. I'm trying to catch up on Brew Dogs.
2: I grew up with My Secret Identity in the original Flash.
1: Remember that show.
2: I mean, you want to talk about a lull.
0: A lull of
2: in comic book-related entertainment as a kid. Once in a while, Marvel would make a Sunday night TV show starring the Hulk.
0: Sure.
2: And Lou Ferrigno would come out of retirement to paint himself green. And they had one with Thor one time. And Daredevil was in one of them. And this is, I think they came out in the late 80s. Bill Bigsby.
0: Mm-hmm.
2: And there's only like two or three of them. One starred Thor, one starred Daredevil. And I can't remember if there was a third one or not. But it was based on the Hulk TV show from the 70s. Anyway, those were the dark times.
0: Yes.
2: Before, you know, this renaissance.
0: I know, that's what I'm saying. There's too much. There's so much going on.
2: Feast or famine.
0: We'll take the feast.
2: Yes,
0: even if I should be rightfully chided for being behind in my
2: Daredevil. You'll like it. You'll like it. Gritty.
0: I've heard it's good stuff.
2: Did you hear it was gritty?
0: I heard it was good stuff.
2: Gritty.
0: Is that
2: pretty good?
1: There's so many things I want to share with you guys, and I literally have to bite my tongue to the point where I start sweating.
0: There is blood coming out of Adam's mouth right now.
1: Oh, because there's so many things I want to share, and I want your feedback on.
0: He's ahead of me, of course, because I haven't started.
2: And he's ahead of me.
0: But he's ahead of Jason.
2: On episode 9.
1: I went ahead and finished it.
2: You went ahead and watched the shows they haven't even filmed yet.
1: Yep.
0: He's on set.
2: You're MP3
0: AKA Jessica Jones.
1: Yeah. Oh, yeah. I've already seen all the Star Wars, like, in the next past 5 years.
2: Did you see the Jessica Jones photos of her on a motorcycle with a guy who looks very much like Luke Cage?
0: Yeah, I've not seen this.
2: On the scene, on the set photos, and there is a photo of the gal playing Jessica Jones Ritter. What's her name?
1: Christine Ritter, yeah.
2: Christine Ritter, yeah. And the guy who's playing Luke Cage, and I forget his name. And go figure. And apparently,
1: sure. Was it John Ritter? No, John Ritter's passed.
2: Yeah, John Ritter's gone.
0: That's great.
2: So,
1: any relation?
2: We'll see. We'll see how this film is going to be. We'll see what this TV show is like. But if it's anything like Daredevil, I'm all for it. That's coming out later on this
1: year. Speaking of which, did you guys see the picture of Deadpool with Negasonic Teenage Warhead?
0: Say that fast.
1: Oh yeah, that's a thing too.
0: No, this is February 12th of next year. The Deadpool movie is going to come out.
1: Pictures of Ryan Reynolds hanging out with Negasonic Teenage Warhead. And there's also pictures released today of CGI Colossus fighting Deadpool as well.
0: Look at Deadpool with his fingers interlaced there, just chilling with his hands on his knee. You know he's just saying something snide, just funny. And
1: yeah. Yeah, Colossus is going to be in it too because there's a picture of a dude in a suit.
0: They can do that because Deadpool's going to be Fox, right? Because he's a mutant. They can bring in, and then, of course, they can do any X-Force characters. The X-Force movie was rumored a long time ago.
1: Yeah, I don't know if it started
0: yet. Development or what they're doing.
2: Do you see the description they gave to the photo?
1: Huh?
2: Negasonic teenage, what the
0: bleep?
1: Yeah. It's whatever.
2: There you go.
1: It's all media oriented. Everybody's got their own opinion, man.
2: There's your Deadpool. No, I mean, that's what he described.
0: That was
2: his caption for the photo, not somebody commenting on it.
0: That was his
2: actual Ryan Reynolds message So he's got his own opinion, and apparently he thinks pretty highly of himself to be talking about Deadpool every day on Twitter.
0: As he should. And there's another actor that Jason hasn't really found a love for yet. It was Ryan Reynolds.
2: Yeah. Isn't he in the Notebook? I think it was the
0: Notebook. No, it's Ryan Gosling.
1: Ryan Gosling's
0: an American treasure.
1: Yeah, he's actually a good actor.
0: He was in Drive.
2: Ryan Gosling is going to be Deadpool?
0: No, Ryan Reynolds is Deadpool.
2: I thought the guy from The Notebook was going to be.
0: No.
2: I've been against him this whole time.
0: Yeah, you've been talking crap about Ryan Reynolds every week, and you thought he was Ryan Gosling, and there's no reason to be talking crap against Ryan Gosling. Did you see The Place Beyond the Pines?
2: Oh, Bradley Cooper? Very good.
0: Bradley Cooper.
2: Dude.
0: So you got Ryan Gosling, who's not Deadpool, squaring off against the voice of Rocket Raccoon.
1: Yeah.
0: Really, well, not really, but kind of. But
2: yeah. What's it called?
0: Place Beyond the Pines. Is it really...
1: It's on HBO.
0: Taught drama.
1: Yeah.
2: Very Pinch good. Me Behind the Pines?
0: The Place Behind the Pines.
2: Oh, The Place Behind the Pines. I was going to say, if you have Cooper and Reynolds in it, it would be Pinch Me in the Pines, right?
0: I'm so confused. I'm lost. I was thinking about more Ryan Reynolds movies, and then you were talking about pinching.
2: So
0: Deadpool. So you really thought Deadpool was going to be played by Ryan Gosling?
2: No, I'm just playing.
0: I thought so.
2: I know who
0: Go
2: Ryan
0: Go back knows. A couple of podcasts.
2: But I did think,
0: every issue, we'd
2: I
0: like
2: did
0: to have
2: think
0: one
2: Ryan,
0: big.
2: I do know who Ryan Reynolds is, but I thought he was in The Notebook.
1: If it was The Notebook, it'd be all fart
2: but
1: jokes.
2: But Ryan Gosling is The Notebook.
0: Yes. So what you're telling me is that they're remaking The Notebook with Deadpool and Harley Quinn.
2: Yeah.
0: Is what's happening.
1: I met the artist that actually did that.
0: That image?
1: Nice. Yeah.
2: Stay on task here, guys. We're more than 40
0: Says
2: minutes into the
0: Says the man who brought up Ryan Gosling.
1: Yeah.
2: Agents of S.H.I.E.L.D. You watched this past week. Good stuff.
0: Good stuff.
2: Good program. Moving
0: you didn't,
2: along.
0: You didn't
1: Ryan,
0: check it out.
1: Ryan Gosling is not in Agents of S.H.I.E.L.D., by the way.
0: No, but they're really advancing this S.H.I.E.L.D. versus S.H.I.E.L.D. sort of showdown. Agent Coulson's kind of on the run.
1: Down.
2: Good backstory with Agent May.
0: Yeah. Really good backstory with Agent May. And Skye's learning how to use her powers. So
1: yeah.
0: We've got a few more episodes, and I think this season of Agents of S.H.I.E.L.D. is going to run right into Age of Ultron.
2: I think there's going to be a huge time.
0: It's going to have to be
2: mega time.
1: Oh, yeah.
0: After the way they used Agents of S.H.I.E.L.D. for the fallout of Captain America 2, it would just make sense. People love this tie-in with this show.
2: Mm-hmm.
1: So I wonder
2: maybe
1: if there'll
2: be like
1: Deadpool
2: a rogue
1: tie-in.
2: Ultron robot that's made its way into like small-town America, and
0: sure.
2: the S.H.I.E.L.D. rogue force will go there to button them up.
0: Save the day.
2: Yep. All right.
1: Think this would be an Ant-Man tie-in, too?
0: Why not? It'd be a tiny one. You want to talk about books?
2: Played.
0: What we get? You got some comic
2: Let's
0: books
2: talk about
0: this
2: really
0: week?
2: Really quick, Flash TV show came out. Adam Ooh. Said that was good.
1: It was
2: Gotham TV.
1: It was the Arrow Flash crossover.
0: Felicity Smoke and Ray Palmer.
1: Yep.
0: That's all I need
1: really
0: to
1: good.
0: Said.
1: Really good.
0: Felicity
1: and Arrow.
0: Smoke. Felicity Smoke. Felicity
1: Arrow Smoke. Is going to be also feeding into another crossover, too.
0: I love
1: Real
0: it.
1: Quick. Real quick. Okay.
2: Game of Thrones, kind of upset. It's been 2 weeks in a row now, 2 episodes. No gratuitous sex. They're getting away from their formula. They're actually focusing more on plot
0: Stop.
2: Than sensational, explicit images. So that's my update for Game of Thrones. Actually, it's coming along really good. It's exciting stuff.
0: Nice.
2: Okay. Going beyond what the books had.
0: Sure.
1: Okay.
2: Which is through, you know, getting book people that read the books in a tizzy.
3: That did not happen that way. I read
4: George
3: R.R.
4: Martin said this happened.
5: George R.R. Martin said Harry Potter came in and beheaded some of the Snows and the Starks.
2: My friend said he only calls himself George R.R. Martin because he wants the people to confuse him with Tolkien in 100 years from now. He said that's.
1: Oh, good Lord.
2: He goes,
1: why?
2: The guy just wants people to confuse him with the real fantasy writer,
1: yeah,
2: Tolkien.
1: Wow.
2: Anyway, hey, what'd you guys read this week? Anything good?
1: Not much. I read the new Hawkeye.
0: Hawkeye number 2 was out last week.
1: Yeah.
0: Well, Jeff
1: Lemire. Did you read through Deadpool 250?
0: I haven't yet. It's in my stack here. I brought it back. But in terms of new stuff, you got another Convergence there.
2: Yeah, I got Convergence number 2. Did you read Convergence 1?
0: I read Convergence 1.
2: It's,
0: look at this. We're getting a whole bunch of superheroes from different planets.
2: Earth 2.
0: Yeah. Those are Earth 2 guys.
2: They continue focusing on Earth 2 here.
0: Really?
2: But, you know, it's a nice meeting. I'm not going to give a spoiler away too much, but let's just say a character who plays Batman in one Earth is closely connected to, but not the same as the guy who plays Batman in our universe, Bruce Wayne.
0: Mm-hmm.
2: And these two meet, and it's really kind of an interesting
0: juxtaposition
2: that's happening when these two different Batman from alternate realities finally meet one another.
0: Two different Batman, but two different
2: individuals.
0: Under the mask.
2: Yeah. So that was kind of a cool thing to see, and you get a little bit more detail on what's happening. They're starting to, you know, have these worlds fighting with each other now. But I think they have all these different battle books where they actually, these individual battles and worlds square off are happening in these side books. This basically follows the main storyline. So you're not going to get too much of the
0: battle royale.
2: Yeah, the battle royale aspect. Good call. Read that one. That was all right. The fade out finally came out from Image Comics after a hiatus. They took a break after four issues. Ed Brubaker and Sean Phillips is a crime Hollywood noir story. We talked about this a lot at the start of this year and at the end of last year. It was one of our favorite books that came out in 2014. And it picks up where it left off. You know, nice. You have a screenwriter who's, you know, talking about his background and connection to a Hollywood starlet who died, a mysterious murder. Who killed her? Did he have anything to do with it? That kind of thing. A little bit more details about that. And you get a little bit more details about some secondary characters. Phil Brodsky, who's the Hollywood muscle for the studios. He keeps the actors and actresses in line and makes sure they're not getting messed with. Obviously, this is million-dollar property, and he's like the guy who's security for these studios. He is one tough SOB, and it's fun to watch him do his thing.
1: That's him on the cover of issue 5?
2: Yep, with his brass knuckles in fist.
1: Nice. Every cover of this has been like something. Every issue, every cover, I've wanted to like frame and hang on my wall.
2: Yeah, really good artwork and good storytelling. Ed Brubaker's The Fade Out, instant classic.
1: And the art by the same guy that Ed Brubaker did Fatale with. Mm-hmm. This is like a writer-artist team.
2: Collaboration, Sean Phillips is his name. And he does good pop art feel, not unlike Francisco Francavilla.
1: Nice.
2: Speaking of Francisco Francavilla, he did Afterlife with Archie, and why stop with a good thing? The creators of Archie have now partnered with Dark Horse Comics and released Archie vs. Predator.
1: Archie vs. Predator?
2: The only unfortunate thing here is the artwork is not done by Francisco Francavilla, but it still has this something amiss feel. The artwork is very much classic Archie, so you're reading it, and you're flipping through, and it's like, oh, it's just like an Archie comic. And then there's subtle dialogue changes that are a little bit too, you know, double entendres going on. Like, I don't think this should be for a 7-year-old or a 6-year-old reading Archie. And then there's some gore they start showing, you know, actual...
1: In the style of classic Archie art.
2: Yeah. So, and then, you know, finally the introduction scene of the Predator is shown at one point, and that's kind of gruesome in itself, so...
5: Still not made for the children's section of the comic book.
2: So if you own a comic book store,
1: keep it
2: out
1: of kids' reach.
2: Want to keep this out of the regular Archie books, which is funny because I went into our comic book shop locally, and I said, "Hey, I'm looking for Archie vs. Predator. I don't see it on your regular shelf. Oh, it's over in the kids' section." Okay.
1: Am I right?
2: I said, "You might want to move that over to the other area." What is it? Is it violent? You tell me. Jughead is decapitated on the cover.
1: On the cover
2: of issue 1.
1: Any sale's a sale.
2: Any sale's a good sale.
1: Sure.
2: And then I got Chrononauts number 2. And this
1: Mark Millar book.
2: Yeah, this reveals a lot more of what direction this story is going in terms of time traveling. And Mark Millar takes the just like he did with time traveling with MPH.
1: Mm-hmm.
2: If you could have that power, would you do good or self-serving things?
1: Sure.
2: Same thing with these time traveling duo.
1: Me want.
2: Yeah. Yeah.
1: I haven't read this.
2: A very self-serving type of people. You didn't read number 1?
1: I read number 1. I haven't read number 2.
2: Yeah.
1: Very
2: number 2 gives you more
1: insight
2: into what's happening and what they're doing. Cool story. Mark Millar, obviously. Take it for what it is. And I read a couple of Marvel books. Uncanny X-Men was more of just it's like they introduced a new mutant, but she's a little kid who's frightened and scared, doesn't know her powers. So you have magic and Kitty Pryde going to help her out.
1: Nice.
2: So it's kind of like a one-shot.
1: Sure.
2: Let's go on a mission and save this mutant on the Island of Monsters.
1: Is this still Bendis writing?
2: Yeah, it's still Bendis. I think he's just winding things down.
1: Wrapping it up.
2: Getting ready for Secret Wars, so there isn't too much more. The thing about Uncanny X-Men that we talked about a couple weeks ago is Cyclops quit, disbanded the team, but now he's partnering with his crazy brother, who's still under the influence of the Access, you know, split personality reversal thing going on there. And so Havoc, I think, is going to lead him astray. That's about all the books that I read. It's worth mentioning, anyway.
1: Yeah. What's coming out this week?
2: What did you read, Adam? Anything good? You didn't read anything?
1: I read Hawkeye.
2: Yeah.
1: Other than that, I've been really swamped at work. So having time to fit in that and watching all the shows. And I'm taking back off this weekend for Pittsburgh, so I'm going to pop back in at Phantom. In the attic to get
0: some. Phantom in the attic.
1: Yeah, I'm excited. I do like that shop.
0: Did you finish this? You finished Batman Eternal?
2: I did finish reading Batman Eternal. I did finish reading that. I did a lot of binge reading. Batman Eternal was one of the ones that I
1: plowed through. These last three issues really tied it up nicely.
2: Yeah, it did. You know, the whole...
1: Brought it back around to Scott Snyder again.
2: Yeah. It was like, oh, that's who's behind. Oh, that's who's behind. Oh, wait, that's who's behind. It was like a guy just who he thought was behind this revealed wasn't. Then another guy was behind it. And then so it was one of those ones. And that's the whole thing Batman Eternal was.
0: It was just one fake out after another until, like, literally the last two issues. And then Batman wins. His helpers help him save the day. And
2: a little hokey.
0: Yeah. And
2: a little cheesy. I think it was, you know.
0: Give me Buccoletto. Who's doing Detective Comics right now? Manpaul and Buccoletto. Yeah. Give me those two guys. Give me more of that.
2: Yeah. Those guys are probably working on their next five-part epic.
1: Oh, there's tons of conversion titles coming out this week.
2: Yeah, what is coming out this week? You guys got your eye on anything good?
0: Comic books.
1: Amazing X-Men, number 19. I got to pick that up because that is one of the conclusions to...
2: The Juggernaut story with the Stolen, right?
1: Yeah. Not really much. Kind of late on the Marvel this week. Wolverines, I'll get that. Unbeatable Squirrel Girl, probably not.
2: Amazing Spider-Man 17.1. I'll be getting that one. That's the tie-in with the... crime story that's going on.
1: There's Avengers Operation Hydra number 1 Kirby cover, so apparently there's going to be a variant.
2: All new X-Men number 40 is coming out as well. That's got to be winding down pretty soon here. All new X-Men is the one that features the original X-Men team that was displaced in time. It's now on it's a 40 issue run, nice healthy run, but I think with Secret Wars coming up, this whole experiment's going to go bye-bye.
0: Sure.
2: I think maybe a few of those characters might still be around.
1: The only thing I can think of is maybe all the title groups are getting ready for Free Comic Book Day coming up.
0: Oh, sure.
1: That's the only thing I can think of.
2: Maybe when's the new Batman book going to come out? The finale there for the Joker storyline.
0: After Convergence. So we got to wait weeks still. They're not going to do anything.
2: That's a killer croc Convergence. Of something.
0: That is a killer croc of something. As far as DC goes, I mean, it's a lot of Convergence this week. I got my eye on, you know, there is a book called Suiciders that DC Vertigo is publishing by Lee Bermejo. He's a killer artist. And, you know, if I can find issues 1 and 2, issue 3 comes out this week. I got to buy something just because I'm not buying any DC books.
1: No.
0: I mean, I'm reading Jason's Convergence books, but sure. I'm not going to get. I've gotten hooked on these tie-ins before and these epic crossovers, and I'm just going to skip it this time.
2: I'm just reading the main one, and I think you should save up your money for Secret Wars tie-ins that are going to be coming out. I think there's going to be some good storylines that you grew up with that are going to be revisited. It'll be fun to see a new take.
1: I'm excited to see the X-Men 92 reboot.
2: I like the fanboys saying, the House of Ideas is out of ideas. What do you mean? It's awesome.
1: It's some of the fanboys just is so snobby.
2: Kind of like me with my Ben Affleck, you know.
1: It's like me when I walk in the liquor store, I'd be like, I don't like whiskey and bourbon mixes. I like whiskeys or bourbons.
2: If it's not Old Crow, I don't drink it.
1: I don't like the barrel mixes.
0: No, it's going to be a week of buying some paperbacks for me or something.
2: Two or three books are out there, and very light list. Maybe I don't know. I like to do some reading on the weekend, so I might pick up a couple of the Convergence tie-ins.
0: And it'd be a good week for that, just because I don't see anything on Image that's like coming out this week. That's our usual books. There's no Chrononauts. There's no Black Science. There's no Nameless. There's nothing of note that I'm super excited for.
1: Mm-hmm.
2: Nope, unless you're a fan of Manifest Destiny, number 14 is coming out there. I have the first series on trade, but I kind of got away from that, so. That's about it then, right? Not much else going on other than some really exciting news from Batman versus Superman. We heard the Honest trailer there. That was hilarious. And then Fantastic Four and, of course, Star Wars. And other than that, just some good TV shows. Watch your Daredevil.
0: Watch your Daredevil.
2: Read your comics.
1: Read your comics. Watch your Daredevil.
0: And more from us next,
1: trailers.
0: Next Monday will be the 27th. We'll be at the end of the month almost.
2: It'll be the week before Free Comic Book Day.
0: Gearing up for Free Comic Book Day.
2: So we'll maybe preview what's coming out for Free Comic Book Day.
0: There's usually some pretty good low collector's items out
2: Prom there. Season's coming up, and we still have to talk about what female or male superhero would be our ideal prom date.
0: Or androgynous AI robot.
2: Yeah. I guess we never really did focus too much on comics in 420, but I mean, if there was a hero who delved into, or a villain who delved into that type of extracurricular activities.
0: Lunt Man and Chronic.
2: You know, who would be...
1: Didn't Afro Man have a comic book for a short period of time?
0: Afro Man the musician?
1: Yeah.
0: didn't he just smack a lady on stage? Did you see him do that?
1: No, just recently.
6: That was vicious.
2: Yeah. Oh, he ruined it for himself.
0: He's not going to be popular ever.
1: Then he did something bad because he got high.
6: Because he forgot to.
1: Yeah.
0: Jeez. So yeah, who would be the green?
6: Daredevil. Daredevil's the guy who's probably into the green the most.
0: Why? Because
6: I mean, that's Daredevil. I mean, Deadpool. I get Daredevil. They both start with D. Deadpool, Daredevil, Deadpool, Daredevil. I guess they're both the same syllables. I think Deadpool would be the guy, because of all the chimichangas he eats, man. The guy's just spaced out.
0: He's got the munchies.
1: The Ninja Turtles are
6: Human Torch. I can see him blazing. Johnny Blaze, obviously. The name says it all.
0: There's a Johnny Blaze locally, wasn't there? On the radio?
1: There's also a rapper from the Wu-Tang. I think one of Method Man's aliases was also Johnny Blaze.
6: Wait, Johnny Blaze, Johnny Storm is the Human Torch. Yeah. Johnny Blaze is the Ghost Rider. Ghost Rider is definitely Token, and then so is Johnny Storm.
0: That would make sense. Nicolas Cage, I guess, if he was Token up before all those roles, it makes a little more sense as to what he's saying then.
6: And then Damian Wayne, definitely.
0: He's a little kid.
6: Yeah, a little delinquent.
0: Yeah.
6: All right, guys, read your comic books, stay out of trouble. And we will talk with you next week right here on Western New York Superior Comics Podcast. Don't forget, you can find us on Facebook, facebook.com/WNY Superior Comics, or follow us on Twitter @Superior_Comics. 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
4: Hello, and welcome to Modern Jazz on WRFA. I'm your host, Peter Weinreich. Modern Jazz is a show which features new jazz music, but also the artists, their history, and influences of contemporary jazz. Today, we're going to take a look at exactly that as we explore two bass players who are the most influential bass players, arguably, in modern jazz, Jaco Pastorius and Stanley Clarke. Jaco joined Weather Report, one of the most early jazz fusion groups, in the early 70s, and Stanley Clarke played with Chick Corea in Return to Forever, another one of the early jazz fusion groups. Chick Corea and the members of Weather Report, Joe Zawinul and Wayne Shorter, both came out of the Miles Davis period of Bitches Brew and In a Silent Way, playing on those albums, and they really launched the jazz fusion movement. These two bass players, uniquely in their styles and sound, really influenced all the bass players that came after. So we're going to start off with the jazz fusion groups that really launched these two bass players. First off, we'll start off with some Weather Report, Jaco Pastorius on the famous Birdland.

That was Birdland from Weather Report off the album Heavy Weather. That was a song that really let Jaco cut loose and feature on the melody. It was also a song that literally could be called a pop hit in the jazz fusion world. We're now going to jump into some Return to Forever and let Stanley Clark show what he has done. This is off an album called Romantic Warrior. The song is called The Sorceress, and it lets you hear the influence and the style of Stanley Clark being featured on this one.

Return to Forever, featuring Stanley Clark on the bass, Chick Corea on keyboards, Lenny White on drums, and Al Di Meola on guitar. We're now going to take a look at both Stanley Clark and Jaco Pastorius' early work, solo work. They both released self-titled debut albums. Jaco Pastorius released an album just entitled Jaco. We're going to start off with that, with a song called Continuum, and we're going to follow that up with an album from 1976, not the debut album, but Stanley Clark's most famous solo album, an album called School Days, and we're going to be listening to a song called Desert Song.

Stanley Clarke on the upright bass on that track from School Days. Both Stanley Clarke and Jaco Pastorius played with the upright bass, but Jaco was pretty much really contained to playing electric bass throughout his career for the most part, only experimenting a little bit with the upright bass. Stanley Clarke, a very accomplished upright bass player and electric bass player in his own right. Their styles are uniquely different, and we're going to play a couple different tracks to really showcase some of the different styles that they had. Jaco played with Pat Metheny on Pat Metheny's Bright Size Life, his first album. We're going to hear a track from that called Midwestern Night's Dream. And then we'll follow up with Stanley Clarke from the Clarke Duke Project, where he had played with George Duke. And we'll hear a song called Wild Dog, both on electric bass, but you'll hear a really distinct difference in their bass sounds.

Stanley Clark and George Duke on Wild Dog from the Duke Clark Project. I'm going to indulge you a little bit. We're going to talk more about Jaco Pastorius here. He had played with Wayne Cochran and the CC Riders in his very, very early days. There's a story out that he really wasn't happy with the way his bass sounded. While the band went in the bus stop to grab something to eat, he ran to a hardware store. As they took off on the bus, he basically monstered his bass. He took pliers, ripped out all the frets, took wood putty, and filled them all in, and that's the bass he played pretty much his entire career. He made a fretless out of a fretted bass and gave it a unique style. I'm going to push a little bit here with the Jaco. He also had played with Joni Mitchell on an album called Mingus and on other albums as well with her. But from a live album, Shadows in Light, we're going to hear The Dry Cleaner from Des Moines, not only featuring Jaco Pastorius on bass, but Michael Brecker on tenor saxophone.

They keep you tantalized. They keep you reaching for your wallet here in Fool's Paradise. I talked to a cat from Des Moines. He said he ran a cleaning plant. That cat was clanking with coin. Well, he must have had a genie in a lamp, 'cause every time I dropped a dime.

Shadows and Light from Joni Mitchell. That was a live album, and the song Dry Cleaner from Des Moines, actually written by another bass player. That's a Charles Mingus composition. Both Jaco and Stanley Clark have influenced many, many different bass players over the years. I can think of a few: Richard Bona, Marcus Miller, Brian Bromberg, to name a few. All of these guys have named either Jaco, Stanley Clark, or both of them as major influences in their styles in bass playing. And that's what a lot of today is about. I'm hoping you're hearing the different styles in bass playing in Jaco Pastorius and Stanley Clark, and that they have influenced a number, if not almost all, bass players. Name one of them at least as an influence, and you can pick that up. We're going to go to a 1993 track now, a song called What If I Forgot the Champagne from Stanley Clark.

Stanley Clarke on bass, and that featured Kenny Kirkland on piano, who had played with Wynton Marsalis for many years. That was from 1993. We're going to go back into the 90s as well, looking at Jaco Pastorius. Jaco had done a second album called Chromatic Fantasy, and he had also done a live album with a big band. This is from Chromatic Fantasy. This is Three Views of a Secret. I love the horn arrangements in this. Jaco himself walked a fine line sort of between genius and insanity. He was bipolar and had manic depressive disorder, and he was lost to us 25 years ago this past September when he was killed by a bouncer at a bar. But we're going to finish off our portion of listening to Jaco today with that song, Three Views of a Secret, from Chromatic Fantasy.

0: 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As this concludes another week's show, I've been your host, Peter Weinreich. Well, we may have lost Jaco Pastorius.
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Your mommies and daddies may disagree. 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The

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Killer who slices his throats and gouges eyes. 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
1: A laugh-filled celebration of all things comedy is coming to Lucille Ball's hometown of Jamestown, August 6th through the 9th at the annual Lucille Ball Comedy Festival. 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
4: A laugh-filled celebration of all things comedy is coming to Lucille Ball's hometown of Jamestown, August 6th through the 9th at the annual Lucille Ball Comedy Festival. The festival, this year celebrating its 35th anniversary, brings together over 15,000 comedy fans from nearly every state in the country to share laughter at dozens of venues throughout the city, including the National Comedy Center and the Lucille Ball Desi Arnaz Museum. This year's festival, headlined by comics Jerry Seinfeld, Bert Kreischer, and Seth Meyers, also features more than 50 live events and artists, including a tour of Lucy's hometown, free block parties outside the National Comedy Center, and much more. For more information on the Lucille Ball Comedy Festival, visit the I Love New York website at ilovenY.com. 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
5: There are two kinds of sufferers in this world, those who suffer from a lack of life and those who suffer from an overabundance of life. I've always found myself in the second category. 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The realm of the real spirit, the true artist, the saint, the philosopher, is rarely achieved. 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

0: I was walking down the street. I was getting kind of hungry. I decided to give me something to eat. Now I passed up all the chain franchise joints on Hamburger Row and stopped at a little greasy spoon place I always eat at called Eat. Sit and go. Get you one of those greasy hamburgers all peppered up, lay you up in the hospital for 10 days. So I ordered me up a couple of them grease bombs. Waitress brought them over, lifted up the bun, checked them out. Damn, no ketchup. So I nudged the guy sitting next to me at the counter. I said, hey, partner, how about passing the ketchup over? Suddenly, this little bitty green hand holding a ketchup bottle came into view. And I freaked. Because the guy sitting next to me was a Martian. Now, in 28 years of eating hamburgers, I ain't never run into no Martian. Not at 2:30 in the morning, and certainly not at a fine scarfing establishment like Eat. Well, he was sitting over there with a bunch of colored sticks on his plate, and I looked over at him, and I said, what you eating there, boy? Crayons? And he said,
1: why, no, they're Martian cigarettes. Here, try one.
0: Well, about a half hour later, he looked over at me and smiled. Them old Martians ain't got but two teeth in their head. And he said,
1: how do you feel?
0: And I said,

while, back at Eats, I was still thinking. I said, how come out of all the places you could have landed, you ended up here? He said,

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just like that. 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

and I find myself running. I hear them yell for me to stop, and I hear the bullets coming. I feel the bullets penetrate and realize I'm dying. Charlie's face is every place, and I hear Lorna crying. 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

0: 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We're about fun. It's a fun time. And who doesn't like fun? Like, everybody likes fun.
1: It's fundraiser.
0: 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Okay, forget about the fun. 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So if you need more information, go to www.wrfalp.com. 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

0: 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No, no, not New York. New York City, no. No, no, it's kind of upstate. It's Western New York. It's off a lake in Western New York. No, no, not the Finger Lakes, no. It's Jamestown, New York. It's south of Buffalo. All right, you know Buffalo? It's south of that, right on the Pennsylvania border. No, no, no. Well, no, it's not Pennsylvania. It's Jamestown, New York. Look, Chautauqua County, I know you've never heard of it. But that, anyway, it's WRFALP 107.9 in Jamestown, New York.
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4: 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In today's talk, we'll look at cholesterol in general and about eggs in particular. Are they good or bad? Let's get the skinny. Cholesterol has come to sound like a bad word, yet cholesterol is important to our survival. Cholesterol is the basis for cell maintenance and hormone synthesis. 80% of our cholesterol comes from our livers. We need it, and so we make it. So why the bad rap? Well, cholesterol can be found in plaques choking off our blood vessels, which can contribute to stroke or heart attack. And there's more. We've heard about good and bad cholesterol. What does that mean? LDL, or low-density lipoprotein, is the so-called bad guy cholesterol. Yet, it performs an important function, delivering cholesterol from the liver to other cells to build healthy cell walls and to make important compounds such as hormones and vitamin D. HDL, or high-density lipoprotein, is known as the good guy cholesterol. It returns the excess cholesterol to the liver,
5: your health broken down and eliminated from the body,
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4: But as we know, too much of a good thing is rarely a good thing. Excess LDL cholesterol overpowers HDL removal, leaving the excess cholesterol to build up in our arteries as that bad actor, plaque. How do they get out of balance? Our diet plays a role. Even though the liver is responsible for about 80% of our cholesterol, what we eat can put the liver in overdrive and overwhelm our natural balance. Here's where the question of eggs comes back. Egg yolks are loaded with cholesterol, and they are also a great source of vitamins A, D, B12, as well as protein, electrolytes, and healthy omega-3 fatty acids. Eggs are a terrific balance of nutrients, which isn't surprising since an egg has all the ingredients to support the hatching of a chick. Interestingly, studies have shown it is not the cholesterol we take in from our diet that worsens our cholesterol. Notably, eggs can actually increase the good HDL cholesterol. Other natural fats, such as from olive oil or avocados, are safe. But other fats and foods like seed oils and margarine disrupt our natural balance of dietary fat. They can overstimulate the liver to make excess cholesterol. At the top of the list, risking your liver function is sugar. You heard it. Too much sugar stimulates production of more bad cholesterol and reduces the production of good cholesterol. This has plagued the American food supply, where sugars are added seemingly everywhere. A healthy, well-balanced diet, once again, plays a huge role in maintaining the natural balance of cholesterol in our bodies. That healthy diet includes fats from eggs, nuts, and leaner meats, in addition to more fruits and veggies. Of course, while this is good general advice for controlling cholesterol balance, there are some people who have high cholesterol due to genetic determinants. And that's where a visit to your doctor comes in handy. It's a good idea to get your cholesterol levels checked to see where you are and to confirm you don't have a genetically driven illness needing closer care. And that's your health kit tip for today. Cholesterol in good balance is good for you. Do you have to give up eggs? Not at all. Moderate consumption is safe for most people. Remember to check labels to avoid man-made fats like seed oils and excess sugars. 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

0: This is Our Living Lands, and I'm Jill Freitas. A new University of Arizona study found that American Indians operate 62% of farms in Arizona and manage more than 80% of the state's total agricultural land. But those farmers are still not getting the recognition or resources they need. Michael Kotutwa Johnson is a Hopi dry farmer and a co-author of the study. KJZZ's Lauren Gilger spoke with Kotutwa Johnson about the findings and the future of indigenous agriculture.
1: 62% of all the farms in the state operated by Native Americans, 81% of the state's total agricultural land, tribal land. I mean, this is a massive footprint. And I wonder, like, how did we not know this before? Were you surprised by these results?
2: I was very surprised. But, you know, it's not too surprising because, you know, tribes, the 22 federally recognized tribes in Arizona sit on about a fourth of the acreage of land in Arizona. So that's pretty much what it is. But like I said, I don't think people really understand the agricultural imprint and footprint that we have here in Arizona and have since almost like to say time immemorial.
1: I've been out to your farm on the reservation, interviewed you about your work there and watched how you do this kind of amazing thing, growing this crop with almost no water sometimes, whatever comes down from the sky. And it's got this long cultural history that it is rooted to. So, I mean, obviously that's part of your motivation here and part of what you're trying to do with not just this study, but with your entire body of work, right?
2: Yes, it is. You know, my big body of work is called the revitalization of the American Indian food system. And why is that so important? Because, you know, you have one reservation here that has about an 80% diabetic rate, which is the biggest in the globe. And you also have another one, which I saw congressional testimony on, that the life expectancy rate is only 52 years old. So you combine those two factors in the health of the people. It's one of the reasons why I like this study, because it brings all the data necessary so that we can maybe get a bigger pot of the pie, not necessarily all for economic gain, but turn the health numbers of our people around so that they have a long life expectancy rate and not such high rates of diabetes and heart disease.
1: Yeah. And you're debunking this idea that tribal agriculture, or I guess tribal economy in general, is not having any kind of economic impact on the state. Like, it's in fact having a very big one, it seems.
2: Yes, it is. You know, and I think that's one of the things that, you know, the Farm Bureau first kind of brought attention to some of these numbers, and they're a very good outfit. But, you know, the state's Department of Agriculture also should pay attention to this, because, you know, when we talk about money, we heard about there's a $3 billion agricultural industry in Yuma. We've always been here, and it's just sometimes we need a little bit more recognition than what we're currently seeing for our agricultural ventures.
1: When you look toward the future of Native American agriculture in the state, it looks like, I mean, you're anticipating it to be an even bigger part of the pie. Does that have to do with big ag? Does that have to do with tribal water rights?
2: Well, a lot of it has to do with tribal water rights. You know, a tribal water rights under one of the agreements, some of the tribes in southern Arizona are actually allowed 60% of the CAP. They're allowed to utilize that much, but they don't. I think it's more about what farmers can do and cannot do with a limited amount of water supply, especially now that we have the lower and upper basin negotiating for new allocations and new water rights. That's well underway.
1: So, I mean, the study, you say you wanted to serve as a baseline going forward. What do you hope for the future in terms of research in this area?
2: Well, it's not so much the research, it's just more the participation. You know, whether you know this or not, we have this thing called the Federally Recognized Tribal Extension Program. It's a four-year program every year that allows us to put tribal agricultural extension agents, kind of like my job, on the various reservations. But we only have 5 out of the 22. And these people are key in order to start like community gardens, to help find the needs of the tribe, to start programs that would help with tribal agriculture. But I would sure like to find a way that the state could step in and also allocate funds, because look how much we're helping the state, not only in our agricultural revenues, but our gaming revenues and water that we're helping with municipalities that are paying near to nothing for accessing tribal water. So we need to figure out a best way to not only help their community, but also help the tribal community. Mm-hmm. And I think that's the most important thing.
1: All right. Dr. Michael Kotutwa Johnson, a dry Hopi farmer, co-author on this study, as well as assistant professor and cooperative extension specialist of indigenous resilience at the University of Arizona, joining us. Thank you so much for coming on. I appreciate it very much.
2: Thank you so much. I appreciate it.
0: Tune in next week for more stories about how climate change affects tribal communities. I'm Jill Freitas for Our Living Lands, a collaboration of Kiwanis Broadcast Corporation, Native Public Media, and the Mountain West News Bureau.
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4: Your WRFA weather forecast for Friday, July 24th. Today we'll start off with some areas of fog. It'll be mostly cloudy through mid-morning and then become sunny with a high of 81 degrees. Tonight will be mostly clear with a low of 54 degrees. Saturday we'll have a 30% chance of showers and thunderstorms after 2 p.m. It'll be mostly sunny with a high of 80 degrees. Saturday night we'll have a 30% chance of showers and thunderstorms before 8 p.m. It'll be partly cloudy with a low of 57. And Sunday, we'll have a 40% chance of showers and thunderstorms after 2 p.m. It'll be mostly sunny with a high of 82 degrees.
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6: You're listening to the American Democracy Minute, keeping your government by and for the people. A U.S. District Court of Appeals has allowed President Donald Trump's executive order directing the U.S. Postal Service to verify the citizenship of mail-in voters to move forward, but other active cases argue it violates the U.S. Constitution. The NAACP filed the challenge as a violation of a 2020 decision against the USPS for ballot delivery slowdowns during the pandemic. The D.C. appeals panel granted a stay of the lower court's decision, which halted the president's directive to have USPS create state citizenship lists, then verify the eligibility of voters receiving and sending mail-in ballots. The court said the NAACP's complaint was, quote, neither constitutionally nor prudentially ripe for review. In other words, no harm had yet occurred, and the appeals panel allowed the Postal Service's preparations to continue. More challenges are coming. A Massachusetts federal district court ruled in June that no law enacted by Congress delegates authority to control mail-in voting to USPS, unquote. Under the Elections Clause, administration of elections is granted to the states and Congress, not the executive branch. Another case by the League of Women Voters argued, and the district court agreed, that the data to be used for the state citizenship list violates federal privacy statutes. We have more in the cases at AmericanDemocracyMinute.org. I'm Brian Beal.
7: This is the Engines of Our Ingenuity, made possible by the Friends of KUHF Houston.
8: Today, another look at the year 1066. The University of Houston's College of Engineering presents this series about the machines that make our civilization run and the people whose ingenuity created them. The stirrup was made a weapon of war in 8th century France. It created mounted combat by fixing a rider firmly on his horse. By 1066, horse cavalry was a way of life in Europe, but it hadn't made a dent in isolated England. For years, Saxons turned back Viking raids with swords, spears, battle axes, and stone missiles. They first faced armored cavalry on a hill near Hastings when William the Conqueror claimed the English crown. The year began when King Edward died and left no clear successor. William, then Duke of Normandy, thought he'd be made king, but the crown went to a nobleman named Harold. William's claim to the crown was weak, but he was furious. He thought Harold had snatched it from him, and he tried to rally Europe to his side. Finally, William promised the English church to the Pope, who armed him with three powerful weapons: the papal banner, a relic of St. Peter, and excommunication for the English who resisted. That September, a large Viking force attacked England near York. Harold made an astonishing four-day march 200 miles across England, and beat the Vikings soundly at Stamford Bridge. 4 days later, William landed and Harold had to repeat the march all the way down to the south coast of England. He took up a strong position near Hastings and waited for William. The great clash of two technologies, separated by 300 years, was set. William's armored horse might well have blown Harold away, but they were fighting uphill and their timing was bad. Harold's men, fighting from behind shields, savaged the horses with battle axes. Harold won the first round and then didn't follow up. Historian David Howarth thinks Harold was destroyed not by end-to-end history-making marches, nor by superior armor. In his view, the papal flag, the threat of excommunication, and Harold's own exhausted confidence lost the battle. He let his men sit still in a defensive position while William lofted arrows over their shields and into their ranks. He sat dispirited in a battle he might have won. Even then, William didn't win England at Hastings. He won the war when people like Harold's sister and the Archbishop of Canterbury joined him. Vietnam reminded us that superior technology alone won't win a war on the high ground of a determined people. William's mounted knights were a frightening weapon, but they had no tactics for fighting primitive Saxon weapons. William only won when the English faltered. Technology, after all, is a creature of the human spirit, but it is much less than the human spirit. I'm John Leinhard at the University of Houston, where we're interested in the way inventive minds work.

0: Scientists praise vitamin B12, but what about B1 through 11? This is Sandra Tsinglo with the lowdown on science. B12 helps lower stroke risk. What do the other B vitamins do? Enter Xinga Zhang and team from the University of California, Irvine. They studied B vitamins in the blood of 300,000 people. They also looked at risk factors like poor diet. And people with higher levels across B vitamins had a 20% lower risk of stroke, specifically B1, 2, 3, and 6. B12 already helps by lowering the protein building blocks linked to stroke. But these other B vitamins seem to make its effects stronger. So be good and take your B vitamins, baby.
1: Today's Here's to Your Health segment with Dr. T. Glenn Pate is brought to you by the University of Arkansas for Medical Sciences.
2: Treatment of psoriatic arthritis depends on the pattern of the symptoms and their severity. 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More persistent or severe disease may be treated by disease-modifying anti-rheumatic drugs that suppress the immune system on a broad level and help to decrease signs and symptoms of the disease. If a joint has been seriously damaged by psoriatic arthritis, your healthcare professional may recommend surgery to replace it with an artificial joint made of metal and plastic. For Here Is to Your Health, I'm Dr. T. Glenn Pate.
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3: Your WRFA weather forecast for Friday, July 24th. Today we'll start off with some areas of fog. It'll be mostly cloudy through mid-morning and then become sunny with a high of 81 degrees. Tonight will be mostly clear with a low of 54 degrees. Saturday we'll have a 30% chance of showers and thunderstorms after 2 p.m. It'll be mostly sunny with a high of 80 degrees. Saturday night we'll have a 30% chance of showers and thunderstorms before 8 p.m. It'll be partly cloudy with a low of 57. And Sunday we'll have a 40% chance of showers and thunderstorms after 2 p.m. It'll be mostly sunny with a high of 82 degrees.
4: This is Bird Note. To the untrained eye, the osprey looks just like a bird of prey should. Talons, hooked beak, vivid yellow eyes. But it also has some characteristics that make it truly unique among raptors, especially when catching fish. In common with most raptors, it has four long toes, three in front and one in back. As the bird reaches for a fish, its outer front toe swivels to the rear, giving it two grasping talons front and back. And those toes are lined with short, stiff spikes for extra grip. The osprey's nostrils shut tight as it hits the water. Then, as it ascends, it shakes itself off, shedding water easily thanks to its oily feathers. In fact, it's the only raptor that has this oily plumage. Its long, slender, arched wings help the osprey get clear of the water, too, as it takes flight with the fish's head facing the front, the most aerodynamically efficient position. This osprey we see today, just one species worldwide, has changed little since tens of millions of years ago, when its ancestors diverged onto a unique evolutionary track, distinct from eagles and hawks, suggesting that over this period, it has remained particularly well-suited to its environment, thanks to these adaptations. For Bird Note, I'm Michael Stein. 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
5: I'm not sure which of my emotions is stronger right now, fear or fury. I'm terrified for my daughter on chemo, my little grandson, and all the other people whose health is already compromised here in Duluth, where we're over 80 miles from the nearest fires, and for all the people even closer, and all the people hundreds of miles away who are also breathing in this hazardous, smoky air. Imagine the damage to wildlife, the nestling birds and mammals too little to escape. Some of the adults and older young near the periphery of the many fires certainly survived, but 77,000 acres of burned area is a lot of valuable habitat for a lot of creatures, not even counting what the smoke is doing both in the vicinity of the fires and spreading so widely from the actual burns. As terrified as I am of what all this is doing right now and what it bodes for the future, I'm also furious. The Duluth News Tribune ran a front page headline, "Climate Change Drives Heat Wave. High temperatures throughout Northland more likely to occur due to climate change." Like, duh. I learned in college more than a half a century ago that this was coming, but during the 45 years we've lived in Duluth, this exact newspaper has always treated climate change as controversial, presenting both sides when only one side had actual facts. Scientists at Exxon learned about the certainty of climate change if we kept burning fossil fuels long ago. And even as energy corporations, the Koch brothers, and so many other rich and powerful people suppressed the information as well as they could for decades, they used it to benefit their own bottom line and to groom politicians, oligarchs, and that inside club of billionaires to ridicule climate change as a hoax. Ronald Reagan, the affable and handsome spokesman for General Electric, caught the eyes and funding of corporate America. They made him governor of California and president of the United States. And as soon as he reached office, he famously tore down the solar panels Jimmy Carter had installed on the White House and turned the thermostat up again, telling the country that there would be no sweaters worn in his White House. These same forces destroyed Nobel Prize winner Al Gore's political career and even smeared Greta Thunberg. Right this very moment, my tax dollars and yours are being used by the Trump administration to pay energy companies billions of dollars in refunds to cancel offshore wind turbine projects and abandon their federal leases. This president frequently still refers to climate change as a hoax, scam, and con job. As the rest of the world grows more and more independent of the fossil fuels that have put so much carbon into our atmosphere and put us all in such dire jeopardy, the United States is moving backward. The Duluth News Tribune article did not mention that. I may be filled with fear and fury, but while I was out in my backyard a few minutes ago, a female monarch butterfly alighted in my milkweed and allowed me to watch her for at least 3 minutes as she drank from newly opening blossoms. Her delicate tongue, as fine as gossamer, probed each tiny flower individually. When she flew off, I went upstairs to my office where many of my African violets and Streptocarpus plants are in full bloom. My pair of cardinals, the male recognizable because he's missing a bunch of feathers on the left side of his nape and head, is still coming to my window feeders. Chickadees are also visiting, and baby hairy and downy woodpeckers and northern flickers are still chasing their parents everywhere. There is so much loveliness in this world, despite the horrors. Even the ashy dust coating my normally shiny box elder leaves is giving them a soft, silvery sheen. I can't quite capture this with my camera, but they're genuinely lovely in an eerie, haunting way. Ever since that one cluster of bee balm started flowering, I've been finding monarch eggs and caterpillars in the nearby milkweed. Monarchs lay their eggs exclusively on milkweed, but the adults need nectar even when milkweed isn't blooming. So I suspect the bee balm is what attracted them to my garden in the first place. Now that the milkweed is also blossoming, I may start seeing even more eggs and caterpillars. At this very moment, at least two eggs are close to hatching. Not one of my tiny caterpillars has survived to pupate so far this year, or even to get bigger than about an inch long. I didn't understand why they were disappearing until I found one of my house wren parents probing through the milkweed. Toxins in milkweed make monarch caterpillars increasingly toxic themselves as they grow, but these were still apparently too small to be a problem for the birds. I'm hoping my house wrens will have at least one more brood this year, but hoping just as fervently that they'll look further afield for baby food. I feel sad but sort of philosophical about those tiny caterpillars. In the natural world, everything is food for something else. But in that natural world, few species eat their own kind, and usually only when their very survival is at stake. It's the billionaires, ostensibly human beings too, who think nothing of harming and outright killing the rest of us and destroying the earth we all need in the name of their quarterly profits. I'm Laura Erickson, speaking for the birds.

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3: Your WRFA weather forecast for Friday, July 24th. Today we'll start off with some areas of fog. It'll be mostly cloudy through mid-morning and then become sunny with a high of 81 degrees. Tonight will be mostly clear with a low of 54 degrees. Saturday we'll have a 30% chance of showers and thunderstorms after 2 p.m. It'll be mostly sunny with a high of 80 degrees. Saturday night we'll have a 30% chance of showers and thunderstorms before 8 p.m. It'll be partly cloudy with a low of 57. And Sunday, we'll have a 40% chance of showers and thunderstorms after 2 p.m. It'll be mostly sunny with a high of 82 degrees.
4: 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To learn more or to find a membership form, visit www.ChautauquaSportsHallOfFame.org.
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6: On Union College Week, what happens to our love lives when the rest of our life gets messy? I'm Dr. Lynn Pascarella, president of the American Association of Colleges and Universities. And today on the Academic Minute, Mariah Pearl, assistant professor of psychology, examines this.
7: We have lots of ideas about how life events, especially negative ones, might impact our romantic relationships. For example, what happens to a couple when one of them gets diagnosed with a chronic health condition? Has a parent pass away? Loses a child? Does relationship quality degrade in the face of these stressors, or do couples draw closer? In a recent project, I examined the relationship trajectories of over 10,000 couples in the US, the Netherlands, and Switzerland. I did this by combining data from three longitudinal data sets, each of which had information about couples' relationship quality, like their satisfaction, their levels of support or their closeness, and the life events that they experienced together. With this data, I examined how changes in relationship quality may be associated with the occurrence of these life events. Overall, it was extremely rare for negative life events to predict negative relationship outcomes, like decreased satisfaction. In a handful of cases, experiencing negative life events was associated with positive relationship outcomes. For example, individuals who experienced a potentially stressful life transition, like beginning a new job or experiencing a new negative health event, also reported feeling more support and responsiveness from their partner over time. However, these effects were rare, and when significant, the size of the effects were very small. It was much more common for the occurrence of these life events to be unassociated with changes in relationship quality. While this might seem surprising, these results emphasize a point relationships theorists have been making for decades. The presence of a negative event alone is not enough to make or break a romantic relationship.
6: That was Mariah Pearl of Union College. You can find this, other segments, and more information about the professors at academicminute.org.
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0: I'm Rick Smith, and this is Labor History in Two. On this day in labor history, the year was 1934. That was the day fatalities on Bloody Thursday touched off a four-day general strike in San Francisco. It was the first time a general strike had shut down a major U.S. port city. The strike had been raging since May. Workers battled with police days earlier as the shipping bosses tried to force open the docks that saw two workers killed. More than 40,000 poured into Market Street to march silently in their funeral procession. Outrage fueled plans for a general strike. 21 unions across the city voted to walk. In his book, Strike, Jeremy Brecker notes the momentum for a general strike was unstoppable, despite attempts by AFL leaders to prevent it. By 8 a.m. on this day, the San Francisco general strike had begun. Over 150,000 workers, including Teamsters and butchers, restaurant and transit workers, joined longshoremen and seafarers in shutting down the ports, the city, and the highways. But as Brecker points out, the strike was met with a powerful counterattack. Hundreds of special deputies were sworn in. The National Guard was called out, complete with infantry, machine guns, tanks, and artillery units. State officials were poised on the edge of declaring martial law. Vigilante raids began on the 17th with assaults on the Marine Workers Industrial Union and the offices of the Western Worker newspaper and strike bulletin. Many other gathering places and homes where workers regularly met were also busted up. Hundreds were rounded up, beaten, and arrested. The city's Central Labor Committee authorized exceptions that eroded the strike's power. In the face of the violent raids and opposition from AFL leaders, the General Strike Committee voted to end the strike.
1: Labor History in Two, brought to you by the Illinois Labor History Society and The Rick Smith Show.
2: Heat pumps on the rise. I'm Randy Simon, and this is Earthwise, a look at our changing environment. Heat pumps are highly efficient all-in-one heating and cooling systems. Ordinary furnaces burn fuel to produce heat. Heat pumps move existing heat from one place to another using electricity and refrigerant. A heat pump can act as a heater in the winter and an air conditioner in the summer. 10 years ago, two conventional air conditioning systems were sold for every one heat pump. Last year, sales of the appliances were tied. Last September, heat pump sales beat air conditioners for the first time. Heat pumps have long been popular in moderate climates, such as in the U.S. South. But more recently, the cold weather performance of heat pumps has improved enough that they are now more attractive in cold winter regions. Heating buildings is one of the largest sources of carbon emissions in the country. Heat pumps are 2 to 4 times more efficient than fossil fuel systems, providing a much cleaner way to keep a space warm. Switching from older fossil-fueled systems or electric baseboards can save households hundreds of dollars annually on utility bills. AirSource heat pumps extract and transfer heat between indoor and outdoor air. They are the most common type. Ground-source heat pumps use the stable temperature of the earth below ground to heat and cool buildings. They are more expensive, but the most

0: degrees. Saturday night, we'll have a 30% chance of showers and thunderstorms before 8 p.m. It'll be partly cloudy with a low of 57. And Sunday, we'll have a 40% chance of showers and thunderstorms after 2 p.m. It'll be mostly sunny with a high of 82 degrees.
1: 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It's the music of the atomic age, and you're on the Soundbeat.
2: Well, I'm going to preach all a sermon about old man Adam, and I don't mean the Adam in the Bible, Adam.
1: Vern Partlow summed up the fears associated with the Cold War pretty succinctly.
2: The thing that Einstein says he's scared of, and when Einstein's scared, brother, I'm scared.
1: Partlow was a writer for the Los Angeles Daily News, assigned to interview scientists about the bomb. He'd become increasingly alarmed, remember the Einstein line, and thought the issue was ripe for a folk song. You're listening to Sam Hinton, who recorded the tune in 1950.
2: So the moral is this, just as plain as day, that old man Adam is here to stay. He's going to stick around, that's clear to see. But ah, my dearly beloved, are we? So listen, folks, here is my thesis. Peace in the world, or the world in peace.
1: Bing Crosby was slated to record the song for Decca until the Joint Committee Against Communism opposed the song's lyrics, and they didn't just stop Bing. Both Columbia and RCA would eventually pull the record from distribution. Soundbeat is produced at the Belfer Audio Archive, Syracuse University Library. I'm Brett Barry.
3: I'm Dr. Anthony Lizerwitz, and this is Climate Connections. In coastal southwest Louisiana, seas are rising, land is sinking, and hurricanes are intensifying. So to help reduce the risk of flooding for homes in the region, the U.S. Army Corps of Engineers has offered to elevate up to about 1,000 eligible homes at no cost to homeowners. But since the program launched 3 years ago, just a fraction of homeowners have opted in. Allie Olsonowski of the Environmental Defense Fund helped run focus groups to learn how residents feel about the project.
4: Residents were cautiously optimistic that this was an opportunity that they would be able to take advantage of, make themselves safer.
3: But they have questions and concerns. For example, many want to know who will do the work or want confirmation that insurance rates won't go up. As she says, some people who felt abandoned by the government after past disasters are hesitant to put their faith in state or federal agencies. Her group is sharing this feedback with the Army Corps so the agency can take steps to address people's concerns.
4: There needs to be a concerted effort to build a presence, a relationship, and really trust in these communities before they will be comfortable opting in.
3: Climate Connections is produced by the Yale Center for Environmental Communication. To learn more about climate change, visit climateconnections.org.
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6: Hi there, I'm Thane Maynard. Vanilla is one of the most familiar and beloved flavors in the world, yet its origin is far more exotic than many people realize. It comes from the pod of the vanilla plant, which is not a typical herb or shrub, but actually a type of orchid. In fact, vanilla is the only orchid that produces an edible fruit. Native to tropical regions such as Mexico and parts of Central America, vanilla has a long history of cultivation and use. The Aztecs prized it for its aroma and flavor, often combining it with cacao to create a rich, fragrant drink. After Europeans encountered vanilla in the 16th century, it spread rapidly and became a staple in desserts and perfumes around the world. Producing vanilla is labor-intensive, which contributes to its high value. Each flower blooms for just one day and must be carefully pollinated by hand in most commercial settings. Of course, in nature, pollinators from hummingbirds to butterflies handle that job for the plants. And growing in the tropics, there are hundreds of creatures that consume the vanilla fruit. Caterpillars, slugs and snails, as well as a variety of herbivores, including deer, rabbits, and rodents, feast on vanilla plants.
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0: Your WRFA weather forecast for Friday, July 24th. Today, we'll start off with some areas of fog. It'll be mostly cloudy through mid-morning and then become sunny with a high of 81 degrees. Tonight will be mostly clear with a low of 54 degrees. Saturday, we'll have a 30% chance of showers and thunderstorms after 2 p.m. It'll be mostly sunny with a high of 80 degrees. Saturday night, we'll have a 30% chance of showers and thunderstorms before 8 p.m. It'll be partly cloudy with a low of 57. And Sunday, we'll have a 40% chance of showers and thunderstorms after 2 p.m. It'll be mostly sunny with a high of 82 degrees.
1: Good morning. Thanks for listening to Poetry Moment. I'm Misha Ouellette joining you this morning, and I'm reading a poem from a new book of mine called This Gift Card Has Already Been Redeemed. The poem references a song that you might have heard. Have you lived in the 1970s or 80s or even been to a Walmart or a mall, probably? It's called O Lord, Through the Revolution. That time keeps on slipping, slipping, slipping into the future isn't true, strictly speaking. It slips past, if anything, like a train. It also slips into the past, as if the past were a bog capable of swallowing trains, an enormous suck into which disappear entire railroading concerns, and also everything else. But flying like an eagle? Oh yes, Stephen Howarth Miller. That for sure. That was O Lord, Through the Revolution from my new book, This Gift Card Has Already Been Redeemed. I'm Misha Ouellette. Thanks so much for joining us.
2: From the Switch Energy Alliance, this is Earth Date. If you've been on a boat, pretty much anywhere in the tropics, you've seen mangrove forests. There are at least 75 species of these small trees, evolved to live in harsh tidal conditions, their roots in sand, their trunks often submerged in salt water. There, they can form dense thickets that protect the coast from ravaging waves and storm surges. And that's just one of their benefits. Mangroves' arching root networks trap and stabilize sediment to help build up the coast. In the process, they filter and clean coastal water. Those same roots serve as nurseries, sheltering the young of many fish and crustacean species. While the forests provide timber for local human populations and store carbon, but mangroves are in peril from coastal development, agriculture, and especially aquaculture. Shrimp farmers in Asia are responsible for a third of global mangrove destruction as they clear forests to build their ponds. Early efforts to replant the forests had failed until an innovative Florida ecologist realized that mangroves thrive best when their roots are wet only 30% of the time and dry the rest as the tide comes and goes. He used a backhoe to regrade the coastline to encourage those conditions. Within 3 years, the resilient mangroves had returned. His methods proved so successful, they've been adopted globally in a preservation program that intends to bring 20% of mangrove coverage back within the decade. I'm Scott Tinker.
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4: Exploring science and the sea. It's hard to think of anything good coming from earthquakes, but for life in part of the Southern Ocean, they could be crucial. A recent study found that underwater quakes could intensify blooms of phytoplankton. These tiny plant-like organisms form the base of the marine food web. They also absorb carbon dioxide from the air and release oxygen. So anything that bumps up their numbers a bit is good for life in the Southern Ocean and around the planet. Every spring and summer, a big bloom develops between Antarctica and New Zealand and Australia. But 3 decades of satellite photos revealed a huge range in the size of the bloom. Some years, it covers an area the size of Delaware. In others, it can be dozens of times larger, as big as California. The blooms are fed by iron, a key nutrient. But there's not a lot of it in the Southern Ocean, and the location of the annual bloom isn't near any of the most common sources of iron. So researchers looked for a deeper cause. They found that the bloom occurs in a region with lots of underwater volcanoes. Vents pump hot, iron-rich fluids into the water, possibly feeding the bloom. Records of volcanic activity in the region showed that when the ocean floor was rocked by earthquakes of magnitude 5 or greater in the months before a bloom, the event was much bigger. The tremors might clear out blocked vents or create new ones, boosting the amount of iron in the water, a positive impact for earthquakes. Science in the Sea is a production of the University of Texas Marine Science Institute and is on the web at scienceandthesea.org. I'm Holly Brawley.

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3: 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Good morning. It's Friday, July 24th. Today's weather will have some clouds this morning. It'll be mostly sunny with a high of 81 degrees. I'm Julia Cecil-Hanley with your WRFA News. Jamestown police say two people found dead in a vehicle on the UPMC Chautauqua campus died by suicide. JPD officers responded to the hospital just after 2 p.m. Wednesday for a report of two unresponsive people in a vehicle in the parking lot outside the emergency department. Following an investigation, it was determined that the two people died as a result of an apparent self-inflicted gunshot wound. JPD said the investigation has concluded and there is no threat to the public. The names of the victims are not being released at this time. The Chautauqua County Legislature has approved a lease agreement authorizing Chautauqua County government to relocate its South County operations to the Lynn Building in downtown Jamestown. The 10-year lease agreement with 310 through 322 East 3rd Ventures LLC provides approximately 54,000 square feet of office space with the opportunity for future expansion. The county's current lease agreements for the South County office building on East 4th Street, the County Department of Motor Vehicle space at 512 West 3rd Street, and the county's Department of Mental Hygiene and Social Services office space at 333 East 5th Street all end at various points in 2027. During public comments, there were concerns expressed by one of the current tenants of the Lynn Building, Infinity Visual and Performing Arts, about their future in that building. Infinity Executive Director Shane Hawkins stated that the organization has no interest in moving, given its proximity to Jamestown High School and the programming they're able to provide in the 14,000 square feet they currently rent. Developer Jeff Wersky previously stated at the legislature's Public Facilities Committee meeting that Infinity and Chautauqua Striders would not be impacted by the lease agreement with the county. According to Chautauqua County Executive P.J. Wendell, Infinity's current lease is in effect for 8 more years. Republican Majority Leader Jamie Gustafson proposed 2 amendments to the lease agreement that remove reference to the probation department occupying the new building and language to, quote, provide consideration for supporting the continued occupancy of Infinity Visual and Performing Arts and Striders at 310 through 322 East 3rd Street in an effort to be good community citizens and recognize the value that these organizations bring to our community. That amendment passed unanimously. While the lease agreement for the Lynn Building will cost more on the surface than the current leases the county is paying at its current locations, Budget Director Jennifer Swan informed the legislature Wednesday night that the local share cost is estimated to go down thanks to revenue reimbursements for the human services departments that would be moving there. She added that parking expenses are also expected to go down as well. The cost of the lease is $23.50 per square foot per year, equaling approximately $105,750 per month for the first year, with annual 3% increases. Jamestown Democrat Vince DeJoy moved to refer the lease agreement back to committee for additional discussion, which echoed other Democratic legislators' concerns that more information was needed as they only had 9 days to review the agreement. The motion failed along party lines. Ultimately, the lease agreement passed by a vote of 12-5, with Fredonia Democrat Bob Bankowski and Jamestown Democrat Tom Nelson joining Republicans in voting yes. County Executive P.J. Wendell noted other locations had been considered outside the city and in Jamestown, including the Chautauqua Mall in Lakewood, the Furniture Mart building in Jamestown, and the former Big Lots Plaza in Brooklyn Square. He said the decision to consolidate departments into a single facility is part of a long-term plan to improve coordination among departments and making government services more convenient for residents. Wendell also cited deficiencies at the South County office building as another reason for the move. The 43rd annual World Series of Wheels will take place this Saturday in Berkman Park. The Babe Ruth World Series Board of Directors announced that Excalibur Motorsports is a major sponsor of the event this year. The event will run from 11 a.m. to 4 p.m. with the admission of $3 per person over the age of 12. All admission fees go directly to the Babe Ruth World Series Committee to help host the series. This year, a new addition will be equipment and vehicles on display by local emergency services. The World Series of Wheels is a participant judge show. It has been recognized for many years as one of the premier automotive events in Western New York. In addition to the participants, there will be multiple vendors, kids activities, food vendors, and live music. Attendees will have the opportunity to meet volunteers, board members, as well as some of the coaches and players who will be participating in the upcoming World Series from August 15th to 22nd at Russell E. Diedrich Jr. Park. The World Series of Wheels was started in 1984 to help defray the expense of hosting the Babe Ruth World Series here in Jamestown. For more information, contact co-chair Keith Uckland at 716-664-1398. The city of Jamestown will join communities across the nation in celebrating National Night Out on Tuesday, August 4th. The annual community building campaign promotes strong police community partnerships and neighborhood camaraderie to help make communities safer and stronger. The Jamestown Police Department and Department of Development are hosting a free family-friendly event at Berkman Park that will take place from 5 to 7 p.m. Tuesday, August 4th. The Jamestown Police Department will hold a neighborhood watch workshop at 5:30 p.m. for those interested in learning more about starting a watch program for their area. The event also will include music, lawn games, giveaways, and community resource tables. For more information about National Night Out, visit nno.org. And the Reginald A. Center for the Arts has announced its 2026-27 season. The season starts Labor Day weekend when 10,000 Maniacs return to Jamestown for a 45th anniversary concert and arts festival. The concert at 7:30 p.m. Saturday, September 5th will be the culmination of a multi-day celebration that includes live music, theater, dance, and a retrospective archival exhibition, a new album listening event, and a VIP meet and greet with the band. Movie musical fans are invited to Singalonga, The Greatest Showman, at 7 p.m. Saturday, October 10th. Attendees also are encouraged to dress as their favorite characters in an audience participation showing of the 2017 Hugh Jackman film. New Orleans music legends, the Dirty Dozen Brass Band, will stop in Jamestown at 7:30 p.m. Saturday, November 7th, as part of their 50th anniversary national tour. Music ensemble Frisian will celebrate the holiday season at 7:30 p.m. Friday, December 4th, with their festive concert, Christmas by Candlelight. Dance performance group and America's Got Talent contestants Catapult return to the Reg at 7:30 p.m. Friday, February 12th, with an encore performance of Magic Shadows. Cirque Mechanics bring their new amusement park theme production Tilt, a circus thrill ride, to the stage at 7:30 p.m. Friday, April 23rd. 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The Reglene Center for the Arts programs are made possible by the New York State Council on the Arts with support from the Office of the Governor and the New York State Legislature. For WRFA News, I'm Julia Cecil-Hanley. Your WRFA weather forecast for Friday, July 24th. Today we'll start off with some areas of fog. It'll be mostly cloudy through mid-morning and then become sunny with a high of 81 degrees. Tonight will be mostly clear with a low of 54 degrees. Saturday we'll have a 30% chance of showers and thunderstorms after 2 p.m. It'll be mostly sunny with a high of 80 degrees. Saturday night we'll have a 30% chance of showers and thunderstorms before 8 p.m. It'll be partly cloudy with a low of 57. And Sunday, we'll have a 40% chance of showers and thunderstorms after 2 p.m. It'll be mostly sunny with a high of 82 degrees.
4: You're listening to the American Democracy Minute, keeping your government by and for the people. A U.S. District Court of Appeals has allowed President Donald Trump's executive order directing the U.S. Postal Service to verify the citizenship of mail-in voters to move forward. But other active cases argue it violates the U.S. Constitution. The NAACP filed the challenge as a violation of a 2020 decision against the USPS for ballot delivery slowdowns during the pandemic. The D.C. appeals panel granted a stay of the lower court's decision, which halted the president's directive to have USPS create state citizenship lists, then verify the eligibility of voters receiving and sending mail-in ballots. The court said the NAACP's complaint was, quote, neither constitutionally nor prudentially ripe for review. In other words, no harm had yet occurred, and the appeals panel allowed the Postal Service's preparations to continue. More challenges are coming. A Massachusetts federal district court ruled in June that no law enacted by Congress delegates authority to control mail-in voting to USPS, unquote. Under the Elections Clause, administration of elections is granted to the states and Congress, not the executive branch. Another case by the League of Women Voters argued, and the district court agreed, that the data to be used for the state citizenship list violates federal privacy statutes. We have more in the cases at AmericanDemocracyMinute.org. I'm Brian Beal.
5: I'm Dr. Anthony Lizerwitz, and this is Climate Connections. On the Coeur d'Alene Reservation in northwest Idaho, kids swim, play, and shoot hoops at the Merriman Health Corps Center, a 32,000-square-foot recreation center. And the tribe is saving thousands of dollars a year on the electricity needed to run the facility thanks to rooftop solar panels installed 2 years ago.
6: It had been estimated that it would save about $2,500 a year, but utility costs have gone up enough that we actually realized about four times that amount.
5: Laura LaMattia is the Environmental Programs Manager with the Coeur d'Alene Tribe. She says the tribe is interested in renewable energy not only for economic reasons, but as a way to increase the tribe's control over its energy supply.
6: The Coeur d'Alene Tribe is interested in energy sovereignty. If you look at the history of utility development across the nation, tribes historically have not been a big part of that. And for the Coeur d'Alene Tribe, it has four different utilities serving its reservation and little to no representation on any of those.
5: So she says this solar project is helping the tribe save money while also building its energy independence. Climate Connections is produced by the Yale Center for Environmental Communication. To learn more about climate change, visit climateconnections.org.
7: Scientists praise vitamin B12, but what about B1 through 11? This is Sandra Tsinglow with the lowdown on science. B12 helps lower stroke risk. What do the other B vitamins do? Enter Xinga Zhang and team from the University of California, Irvine. They studied B vitamins in the blood of 300,000 people. They also looked at risk factors like poor diet. And people with higher levels across B vitamins had a 20% lower risk of stroke, specifically B1, 2, 3, and 6. B12 already helps by lowering the protein building blocks linked to stroke. But these other B vitamins seem to make its effects stronger. So be good and take your B vitamins, baby.
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9: 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More persistent or severe disease may be treated by disease-modifying anti-rheumatic drugs that suppress the immune system on a broad level and help to decrease signs and symptoms of the disease. 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
3: Your WRFA weather forecast for Friday, July 24th. Today we'll start off with some areas of fog. It'll be mostly cloudy through mid-morning and then become sunny with a high of 81 degrees. Tonight will be mostly clear with a low of 54 degrees. Saturday we'll have a 30% chance of showers and thunderstorms after 2 p.m. It'll be mostly sunny with a high of 80 degrees. Saturday night we'll have a 30% chance of showers and thunderstorms before 8 p.m. It'll be partly cloudy with a low of 57. And Sunday, we'll have a 40% chance of showers and thunderstorms after 2 p.m. It'll be mostly sunny with a high of 82 degrees.
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11: On Union College Week, what happens to our love lives when the rest of our life gets messy? I'm Dr. Lynn Pascarella, president of the American Association of Colleges and Universities. And today on the Academic Minute, Mariah Pearl, assistant professor of psychology, examines this.
12: We have lots of ideas about how life events, especially negative ones, might impact our romantic relationships. For example, what happens to a couple when one of them gets diagnosed with a chronic health condition? Has a parent pass away? Loses a child? Does relationship quality degrade in the face of these stressors, or do couples draw closer? In a recent project, I examined the relationship trajectories of over 10,000 couples in the U.S., the Netherlands, and Switzerland. I did this by combining data from three longitudinal data sets, each of which had information about couples' relationship quality, like their satisfaction, their levels of support, or their closeness, and the life events that they experienced together. With this data, I examined how changes in relationship quality may be associated with the occurrence of these life events. Overall, it was extremely rare for negative life events to predict negative relationship outcomes, like decreased satisfaction. In a handful of cases, experiencing negative life events was associated with positive relationship outcomes. For example, individuals who experienced a potentially stressful life transition, like beginning a new job or experiencing a new negative health event, also reported feeling more support and responsiveness from their partner over time. However, these effects were rare, and when significant, the size of the effects were very small. It was much more common for the occurrence of these life events to be unassociated with changes in relationship quality. While this might seem surprising, these results emphasize a point relationships theorists have been making for decades. The presence of a negative event alone is not enough to make or break a romantic relationship.
11: That was Mariah Pearl of Union College. You can find this, other segments, and more information about the professors at academicminute.org.
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0: his bird note. To the untrained eye, the osprey looks just like a bird of prey should. Talons, hooked beak, vivid yellow eyes. But it also has some characteristics that make it truly unique among raptors, especially when catching fish. In common with most raptors, it has four long toes, three in front and one in back. As the bird reaches for a fish, its outer front toe swivels to the rear, giving it two grasping talons, front and back. And those toes are lined with short, stiff spikes for extra grip. The osprey's nostrils shut tight as it hits the water. Then, as it ascends, it shakes itself off, shedding water easily thanks to its oily feathers. In fact, it's the only raptor that has this oily plumage. Its long, slender, arched wings help the osprey get clear of the water, too, as it takes flight with the fish's head facing the front, the most aerodynamically efficient position. This osprey we see today, just one species worldwide, has changed little since tens of millions of years ago, when its ancestors diverged onto a unique evolutionary track, distinct from eagles and hawks, suggesting that over this period, it has remained particularly well-suited to its environment, thanks to these adaptations. For Bird Note, I'm Michael Stein. 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
1: I'm not sure which of my emotions is stronger right now, fear or fury. I'm terrified for my daughter on chemo, my little grandson, and all the other people whose health is already compromised here in Duluth, where we're over 80 miles from the nearest fires, and for all the people even closer, and all the people hundreds of miles away who are also breathing in this hazardous, smoky air. Imagine the damage to wildlife, the nestling birds and mammals too little to escape. Some of the adults and older young near the periphery of the many fires certainly survived, but 77,000 acres of burned area is a lot of valuable habitat for a lot of creatures, not even counting what the smoke is doing both in the vicinity of the fires and spreading so widely from the actual burns. As terrified as I am of what all this is doing right now and what it bodes for the future, I'm also furious. The Duluth News Tribune ran a front-page headline, "Climate Change Drives Heat Wave. High temperatures throughout Northland more likely to occur due to climate change." Like, duh. I learned in college more than a half a century ago that this was coming, but during the 45 years we've lived in Duluth, this exact newspaper has always treated climate change as controversial, presenting both sides when only one side had actual facts. Scientists at Exxon learned about the certainty of climate change if we kept burning fossil fuels long ago. And even as energy corporations, the Koch brothers, and so many other rich and powerful people suppressed the information as well as they could for decades, they used it to benefit their own bottom line and to groom politicians, oligarchs, and that inside club of billionaires to ridicule climate change as a hoax. Ronald Reagan, the affable and handsome spokesman for General Electric, caught the eyes and funding of corporate America. They made him governor of California and president of the United States. And as soon as he reached office, he famously tore down the solar panels Jimmy Carter had installed on the White House and turned the thermostat up again, telling the country that there would be no sweaters worn in his White House. These same forces destroyed Nobel Prize winner Al Gore's political career and even smeared Greta Thunberg. Right this very moment, my tax dollars and yours are being used by the Trump administration to pay energy companies billions of dollars in refunds to cancel offshore wind turbine projects and abandon their federal leases. This president frequently still refers to climate change as a hoax, scam, and con job. As the rest of the world grows more and more independent of the fossil fuels that have put so much carbon into our atmosphere and put us all in such dire jeopardy, the United States is moving backward. The Duluth News Tribune article did not mention that. I may be filled with fear and fury, but while I was out in my backyard a few minutes ago, a female monarch butterfly alighted in my milkweed and allowed me to watch her for at least 3 minutes as she drank from newly opening blossoms. Her delicate tongue, as fine as gossamer, probed each tiny flower individually. When she flew off, I went upstairs to my office where many of my African violets and Streptocarpus plants are in full bloom. My pair of cardinals, the male recognizable because he's missing a bunch of feathers on the left side of his nape and head, is still coming to my window feeders. Chickadees are also visiting, and baby hairy and downy woodpeckers and northern flickers are still chasing their parents everywhere. There is so much loveliness in this world, despite the horrors. Even the ashy dust coating my normally shiny box elder leaves is giving them a soft, silvery sheen. I can't quite capture this with my camera, but they're genuinely lovely in an eerie, haunting way. Ever since that one cluster of bee balm started flowering, I've been finding monarch eggs and caterpillars in the nearby milkweed. Monarchs lay their eggs exclusively on milkweed, but the adults need nectar even when milkweed isn't blooming. So I suspect the bee balm is what attracted them to my garden in the first place. Now that the milkweed is also blossoming, I may start seeing even more eggs and caterpillars. At this very moment, at least 2 eggs are close to hatching. Not one of my tiny caterpillars has survived to pupate so far this year, or even to get bigger than about 1 inch long. I didn't understand why they were disappearing until I found one of my house wren parents probing through the milkweed. Toxins in milkweed make monarch caterpillars increasingly toxic themselves as they grow, but these were still apparently too small to be a problem for the birds. I'm hoping my house wrens will have at least one more brood this year, but hoping just as fervently that they'll look further afield for baby food. I feel sad but sort of philosophical about those tiny caterpillars. In the natural world, everything is food for something else. But in that natural world, few species eat their own kind, and usually only when their very survival is at stake. It's the billionaires, ostensibly human beings too, who think nothing of harming and outright killing the rest of us and destroying the earth we all need in the name of their quarterly profits. I'm Laura Erickson, speaking for the birds.
2: Good morning. Thanks for listening to Poetry Moment. I'm Misha Willett, joining you this morning, and I'm reading a poem from a new book of mine called This Gift Card Has Already Been Redeemed. The poem references a song that you might have heard have you lived in the 1970s or 80s or even been to a Walmart or a mall, probably. It's called O Lord, Through the Revolution. That time keeps on slipping, slipping, slipping into the future isn't true. Strictly speaking, it slips past, if anything, like a train. It also slips into the past, as if the past were a bog capable of swallowing trains, an enormous suck into which disappear entire railroading concerns, and also everything else. But flying like an eagle? Oh yes, Stephen Howarth Miller. That for sure. That was O Lord, Through the Revolution from my new book, This Gift Card Has Already Been Redeemed. I'm Misha Ouellette. Thanks so much for joining us.
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4: A laugh-filled celebration of all things comedy is coming to Lucille Ball's hometown of Jamestown, August 6th through the 9th at the annual Lucille Ball Comedy Festival. 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
3: Your WRFA weather forecast for Friday, July 24th. Today we'll start off with some areas of fog. It'll be mostly cloudy through mid-morning and then become sunny with a high of 81 degrees. Tonight will be mostly clear with a low of 54 degrees. Saturday we'll have a 30% chance of showers and thunderstorms after 2 p.m. It'll be mostly sunny with a high of 80 degrees. Saturday night we'll have a 30% chance of showers and thunderstorms before 8 p.m. It'll be partly cloudy with a low of 57. And Sunday, we'll have a 40% chance of showers and thunderstorms after 2 p.m. It'll be mostly sunny with a high of 82 degrees.
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6: Hi there, I'm Thane Maynard. In 1960, world-renowned paleontologist Louis Leakey sent 26-year-old Jane Goodall off to the shores of Lake Tanganyika in Tanzania to study wild chimpanzees. His hope was to gain insights into the lives and behavior of our early ancestors, who, like chimps, lived in small troops or bands in sub-Saharan Africa. And of course, within the first 2 years of her study, Jane made remarkable discoveries, including that chimps at times are predators and eat meat, they craft and use tools, and that they exhibit individual personalities and moods. Such discoveries rocked the world of biology and behavior, which had been built on the long-standing premise of human uniqueness and superiority. So much so that nearly 50 years later, author Dale Peterson titled his biography, Jane Goodall, The Woman Who Redefined Man. Beyond her scientific contributions, Jane's legacy is as a powerful and trusted role model, proving that one person's passion can create lasting change and inspiring countless young people to step into the world of wildlife conservation with confidence.
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7: Exploring science and the sea. It's hard to think of anything good coming from earthquakes, but for life in part of the Southern Ocean, they could be crucial. A recent study found that underwater quakes could intensify blooms of phytoplankton. These tiny plant-like organisms form the base of the marine food web. They also absorb carbon dioxide from the air and release oxygen. So anything that bumps up their numbers a bit is good for life in the Southern Ocean and around the planet. Every spring and summer, a big bloom develops between Antarctica and New Zealand and Australia. But 3 decades of satellite photos revealed a huge range in the size of the bloom. Some years, it covers an area the size of Delaware. In others, it can be dozens of times larger, as big as California. The blooms are fed by iron, a key nutrient. But there's not a lot of it in the Southern Ocean, and the location of the annual bloom isn't near any of the most common sources of iron. So researchers looked for a deeper cause. They found that the bloom occurs in a region with lots of underwater volcanoes. Vents pump hot, iron-rich fluids into the water, possibly feeding the bloom. Records of volcanic activity in the region showed that when the ocean floor was rocked by earthquakes of magnitude 5 or greater in the months before a bloom, the event was much bigger. The tremors might clear out blocked vents or create new ones, boosting the amount of iron in the water, a positive impact for earthquakes. Science in the Sea is a production of the University of Texas Marine Science Institute and is on the web at scienceandthesea.org. I'm Holly Brawley.
8: Heat pumps on the rise. I'm Randy Simon, and this is Earthwise, a look at our changing environment. Heat pumps are highly efficient all-in-one heating and cooling systems. Ordinary furnaces burn fuel to produce heat. Heat pumps move existing heat from one place to another using electricity and refrigerant. A heat pump can act as a heater in the winter and an air conditioner in the summer. 10 years ago, two conventional air conditioning systems were sold for every one heat pump. Last year, sales of the appliances were tied. Last September, heat pump sales beat air conditioners for the first time. Heat pumps have long been popular in moderate climates, such as in the U.S. South. But more recently, the cold weather performance of heat pumps has improved enough that they are now more attractive in cold winter regions. Heating buildings is one of the largest sources of carbon emissions in the country. Heat pumps are 2 to 4 times more efficient than fossil fuel systems, providing a much cleaner way to keep a space warm. Switching from older fossil-fueled systems or electric baseboards can save households hundreds of dollars annually on utility bills. Air source heat pumps extract and transfer heat between indoor and outdoor air. They are the most common type. Ground source heat pumps use the stable temperature of the earth below ground to heat and cool buildings. They are more expensive, but the most efficient option. Many states, municipalities, and utilities have put in place incentives for the adoption of energy-efficient zero-emissions technology. Until the present administration took office, the federal government also offered incentives. Regardless, the efficient two-way technology for heating and cooling buildings is overtaking old-school systems. Earthwise is a production of WAMC. 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
4: Good morning. It's Friday, July 24th. Today's weather will have some clouds this morning. It'll be mostly sunny with a high of 81 degrees. I'm Julia Cecilot Hanley with your WRFA News. Jamestown police say two people found dead in a vehicle on the UPMC Chautauqua campus died by suicide. JPD officers responded to the hospital just after 2 p.m. Wednesday for a report of two unresponsive people in a vehicle in the parking lot outside the emergency department. Following an investigation, it was determined that the two people died as a result of an apparent self-inflicted gunshot wound. JPD said the investigation has concluded and there is no threat to the public. The names of the victims are not being released at this time. The Chautauqua County Legislature has approved a lease agreement authorizing Chautauqua County government to relocate its South County operations to the Lynn Building in downtown Jamestown. The 10-year lease agreement with 310 through 322 East 3rd Ventures LLC provides approximately 54,000 square feet of office space with the opportunity for future expansion. The county's current lease agreements for the South County office building on East 4th Street, the County Department of Motor Vehicle space at 512 West 3rd Street, and the county's Department of Mental Hygiene and Social Services office space at 333 East 5th Street all end at various points in 2027. During public comments, there were concerns expressed by one of the current tenants of the Lynn Building, Infinity Visual and Performing Arts, about their future in that building. Infinity Executive Director Shane Hawkins stated that the organization has no interest in moving, given its proximity to Jamestown High School and the programming they're able to provide in the 14,000 square feet they currently rent. Developer Jeff Wersky previously stated at the legislature's Public Facilities Committee meeting that Infinity and Chautauqua Striders would not be impacted by the lease agreement with the county. According to Chautauqua County Executive P.J. Wendell, Infinity's current lease is in effect for 8 more years. Republican Majority Leader Jamie Gustafson proposed 2 amendments to the lease agreement that removed reference to the probation department occupying the new building and language to, quote, provide consideration for supporting the continued occupancy of Infinity Visual and Performing Arts and Striders at 310 through 322 East 3rd Street in an effort to be good community citizens and recognize the value that these organizations bring to our community. That amendment passed unanimously. While the lease agreement for the Lynn Building will cost more on the surface than the current leases the county is paying at its current locations, Budget Director Jennifer Swan informed the legislature Wednesday night that the local share cost is estimated to go down thanks to revenue reimbursements for the human services departments that would be moving there. She added that parking expenses are also expected to go down as well. The cost of the lease is $23.50 per square foot per year, equaling approximately $105,750 per month for the first year, with annual 3% increases. Jamestown Democrat Vince DeJoy moved to refer the lease agreement back to committee for additional discussion, which echoed other Democratic legislators' concerns that more information was needed as they only had 9 days to review the agreement. The motion failed along party lines. Ultimately, the lease agreement passed by a vote of 12-5, with Fredonia Democrat Bob Bankowski and Jamestown Democrat Tom Nelson joining Republicans in voting yes. County Executive P.J. Wendell noted other locations had been considered outside the city and in Jamestown, including the Chautauqua Mall in Lakewood, the Furniture Mart building in Jamestown, and the former Big Lots Plaza in Brooklyn Square. He said the decision to consolidate departments into a single facility is part of a long-term plan to improve coordination among departments and making government services more convenient for residents. Wendell also cited deficiencies at the South County office building as another reason for the move. The 43rd annual World Series of Wheels will take place this Saturday in Berkman Park. The Babe Ruth World Series Board of Directors announced that Excalibur Motorsports is a major sponsor of the event this year. The event will run from 11 a.m. to 4 p.m. with the admission of $3 per person over the age of 12. All admission fees go directly to the Babe Ruth World Series Committee to help host the series. This year, a new addition will be equipment and vehicles on display by local emergency services. The World Series of Wheels is a participant judge show. It has been recognized for many years as one of the premier automotive events in Western New York. In addition to the participants, there will be multiple vendors, kids' activities, food vendors, and live music. Attendees will have the opportunity to meet volunteers, board members, as well as some of the coaches and players who will be participating in the upcoming World Series from August 15th to 22nd at Russell E. Diedrich Jr. Park. The World Series of Wheels was started in 1984 to help defray the expense of hosting the Babe Ruth World Series here in Jamestown. For more information, contact co-chair Keith Uckland at 716-664-1398. The city of Jamestown will join communities across the nation in celebrating National Night Out on Tuesday, August 4th. The annual community building campaign promotes strong police community partnerships and neighborhood camaraderie to help make communities safer and stronger. The Jamestown Police Department and Department of Development are hosting a free family-friendly event at Berkman Park that will take place from 5 to 7 p.m. Tuesday, August 4th. The Jamestown Police Department will hold a neighborhood watch workshop at 5:30 p.m. for those interested in learning more about starting a watch program for their area. The event also will include music, lawn games, giveaways, and community resource tables. For more information about National Night Out, visit nno.org. And the Regulate A Center for the Arts has announced its 2026-27 season. The season starts Labor Day weekend when 10,000 Maniacs return to Jamestown for a 45th anniversary concert and arts festival. The concert at 7:30 p.m. Saturday, September 5th will be the culmination of a multi-day celebration that includes live music, theater, dance, and a retrospective archival exhibition, a new album listening event, and a VIP meet and greet with the band. Movie musical fans are invited to Singalonga, The Greatest Showman, at 7 p.m. Saturday, October 10th. Attendees also are encouraged to dress as their favorite characters in an audience participation showing of the 2017 Hugh Jackman film. New Orleans music legends, the Dirty Dozen Brass Band, will stop in Jamestown at 7:30 p.m. Saturday, November 7th, as part of their 50th anniversary national tour. Music ensemble Frisian will celebrate the holiday season at 7:30 p.m. Friday, December 4th, with their festive concert, Christmas by Candlelight. Dance performance group and America's Got Talent contestants Catapult return to the Reg at 7:30 p.m. Friday, February 12th, with an encore performance of Magic Shadows. 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The Regulate A Center for the Arts programs are made possible by the New York State Council on the Arts with support from the Office of the Governor and the New York State Legislature. For WRFA News, I'm Julia Cecil Hanley. Your WRFA weather forecast for Friday, July 24th. Today we'll start off with some areas of fog. It'll be mostly cloudy through mid-morning and then become sunny with a high of 81 degrees. Tonight will be mostly clear with a low of 54 degrees. Saturday we'll have a 30% chance of showers and thunderstorms after 2 p.m. It'll be mostly sunny with a high of 80 degrees. Saturday night we'll have a 30% chance of showers and thunderstorms before 8 p.m. It'll be partly cloudy with a low of 57. And Sunday, we'll have a 40% chance of showers and thunderstorms after 2 p.m. It'll be mostly sunny with a high of 82 degrees.
5: 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In today's talk, we'll look at cholesterol in general and about eggs in particular. Are they good or bad? Let's get the skinny. Cholesterol has come to sound like a bad word, yet cholesterol is important to our survival. Cholesterol is the basis for cell maintenance and hormone synthesis. 80% of our cholesterol comes from our livers. We need it, and so we make it. So why the bad rap? Well, cholesterol can be found in plaques choking off our blood vessels, which can contribute to stroke or heart attack. And there's more. we've heard about good and bad cholesterol. What does that mean? LDL, or low-density lipoprotein, is the so-called bad guy cholesterol. Yet, it performs an important function, delivering cholesterol from the liver to other cells to build healthy cell walls and to make important compounds such as hormones and vitamin D. HDL, or high-density lipoprotein, is known as the good guy cholesterol. It returns excess cholesterol to the liver,
6: where it's broken down and eliminated from the body.
5: And answer your medical questions.
6: Both good guy and bad guy cholesterol, that is, LDL and HDL,
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6: based in
5: 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But as we know, too much of a good thing is rarely a good thing. Excess LDL cholesterol overpowers HDL removal, leaving the excess cholesterol to build up in our arteries as that bad actor, plaque. How do they get out of balance? Our diet plays a role. Even though the liver is responsible for about 80% of our cholesterol, what we eat can put the liver in overdrive and overwhelm our natural balance. Here's where the question of eggs comes back. Egg yolks are loaded with cholesterol, and they are also a great source of vitamins A, D, B12, as well as protein, electrolytes, and healthy omega-3 fatty acids. Eggs are a terrific balance of nutrients, which isn't surprising since an egg has all the ingredients to support the hatching of a chick. Interestingly, studies have shown it is not the cholesterol we take in from our diet that worsens our cholesterol. Notably, eggs can actually increase the good HDL cholesterol. Other natural fats, such as from olive oil or avocados, are safe. But other fats and foods like seed oils and margarine disrupt our natural balance of dietary fat. They can overstimulate the liver to make excess cholesterol. At the top of the list, risking your liver function is sugar. You heard it. Too much sugar stimulates production of more bad cholesterol and reduces the production of good cholesterol. This has plagued the American food supply, where sugars are added seemingly everywhere. A healthy, well-balanced diet, once again, plays a huge role in maintaining the natural balance of cholesterol in our bodies. That healthy diet includes fats from eggs, nuts, and leaner meats, in addition to more fruits and veggies. Of course, while this is good general advice for controlling cholesterol balance, there are some people who have high cholesterol due to genetic determinants. And that's where a visit to your doctor comes in handy. It's a good idea to get your cholesterol levels checked to see where you are and to confirm you don't have a genetically driven illness needing closer care. And that's your Health Kit tip for today. Cholesterol in good balance is good for you. Do you have to give up eggs? Not at all. Moderate consumption is safe for most people. Remember to check labels to avoid man-made fats like seed oils and excess sugars. Remember, if you have questions about your health, check with your doctor, not a computer search engine. 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From the KXRW and X-Ray FM studios, I'm Dr. Hoffman. See you next time.

0: This is Our Living Lands, and I'm Jill Freitas. A new University of Arizona study found that American Indians operate 62% of farms in Arizona and manage more than 80% of the state's total agricultural land. But those farmers are still not getting the recognition or resources they need. Michael Kotutwa Johnson is a Hopi dry farmer and a co-author of the study. KJZZ's Lauren Gilger spoke with Kotutwa Johnson about the findings and the future of indigenous agriculture.
1: 62% of all the farms in the state operated by Native Americans, 81% of the state's total agricultural land, tribal land. I mean, this is a massive footprint. And I wonder, like, how did we not know this before? Were you surprised by these results?
2: I was very surprised. But, you know, it's not too surprising because, you know, tribes, the 22 federally recognized tribes in Arizona sit on about a fourth of the acreage of land in Arizona. So that's pretty much what it is. But like I said, I don't think people really understand the agricultural imprint and footprint that we have here in Arizona and have since almost like to say time immemorial.
1: I've been out to your farm on the reservation, interviewed you about your work there and watched how you do this kind of amazing thing, growing this crop with almost no water sometimes, whatever comes down from the sky. And it's got this long cultural history that it is rooted to. So, I mean, obviously that's part of your motivation here and part of what you're trying to do with not just this study, but with your entire body of work, right?
2: Yes, it is. You know, my big body of work is called the revitalization of the American Indian food system. And why is that so important? Because, you know, you have one reservation here that has about an 80% diabetic rate, which is the biggest in the globe. And you also have another one, which I saw congressional testimony on, that the life expectancy rate is only 52 years old. So you combine those two factors in the health of the people. It's one of the reasons why I like this study, because it brings all the data necessary so that we can maybe get a bigger pot of the pie, not necessarily all for economic gain, but turn the health numbers of our people around so that they have a long life expectancy rate and not such high rates of diabetes and heart disease.
1: Yeah. And you're debunking this idea that tribal agriculture, or I guess tribal economy in general, is not having any kind of economic impact on the state. Like, it's in fact having a very big one, it seems.
2: Yes, it is. You know, and I think that's one of the things that, you know, the Farm Bureau first kind of brought attention to some of these numbers, and they're a very good outfit. But, you know, the state's Department of Agriculture also should pay attention to this, because, you know, when we talk about money, we heard about there's a $3 billion agricultural industry in Yuma. We've always been here, and it's just sometimes we need a little bit more recognition than what we're currently seeing for our agricultural ventures.
1: When you look toward the future of Native American agriculture in the state, it looks like, I mean, you're anticipating it to be an even bigger part of the pie. Does that have to do with big ag? Does that have to do with tribal water rights?
2: Well, a lot of it has to do with tribal water rights. You know, tribal water rights under one of the agreements, some of the tribes in southern Arizona are actually allowed 60% of the CAP. They're allowed to utilize that much, but they don't. I think it's more about what farmers can do and cannot do with a limited amount of water supply, especially now that we have the lower and upper basin negotiating for new allocations and new water rights that's well underway.
1: So, I mean, the study, you say you want it to serve as a baseline going forward. What do you hope for the future in terms of research in this area?
2: Well, it's not so much the research, it's just more the participation. You know, whether you know this or not, we have this thing called the Federally Recognized Tribal Extension Program. It's a four-year program every year that allows us to put tribal agricultural extension agents, kind of like my job, on the various reservations. But we only have 5 out of the 22. And these people are key in order to start, like, community gardens, to help find the needs of the tribe, to start programs that would help with tribal agriculture. But I would sure like to find a way that the state could step in and also allocate funds, because look how much we're helping the state, not only our agricultural revenues, but our gaming revenues and water that we're helping with municipalities that are paying near to nothing for accessing tribal water. So we need to figure out a best way to not only help their community, but also help the tribal community. And I think that's the most important thing.
1: All right. Dr. Michael Kotutwa Johnson, a dry Hopi farmer, co-author on this study, as well as assistant professor and cooperative extension specialist of indigenous resilience at the University of Arizona, joining us. Thank you so much for coming on. I appreciate it very much.
2: Thank you so much. I appreciate it.
0: 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I'm Jill Freitas for Our Living Lands, a collaboration of Kiwanis Broadcast Corporation, Native Public Media, and the Mountain West News Bureau.
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4: Your WRFA weather forecast for Friday, July 24th. Today we'll start off with some areas of fog. It'll be mostly cloudy through mid-morning and then become sunny with a high of 81 degrees. Tonight will be mostly clear with a low of 54 degrees. Saturday we'll have a 30% chance of showers and thunderstorms after 2 p.m. It'll be mostly sunny with a high of 80 degrees. Saturday night we'll have a 30% chance of showers and thunderstorms before 8 p.m. It'll be partly cloudy with a low of 57. And Sunday, we'll have a 40% chance of showers and thunderstorms after 2 p.m. It'll be mostly sunny with a high of 82 degrees.
5: This is the Engines of Our Ingenuity, made possible by the friends of KUHF Houston.
6: Today, we find a lovely old technology hiding in the forest. The University of Houston's College of Engineering presents this series about the machines that make our civilization run, and the people whose ingenuity created them. The road twisted its way through the Oregon woods, far from any sign of human life. Suddenly, without warning, a big painted sign, Trolley Museum, with an arrow to the left. It clearly wasn't a civic museum, and a tourist moneymaker would have praised the merits of its snake oil. Either one would have given 200 yards notice. This was something else. It was worth a look. I screeched to a stop and backed up. My dozing wife snapped awake to wonder what this was all about. Then we saw it, a museum building amidst railroad barns, trolley tracks, and overhead wires. A group of hobbyists had found an abandoned logging rail center and used it to house their passion, rebuilding old electric rolling stock. These old gentlemen were celebrating a technology not too much older than they themselves. Effective city train systems began with San Francisco's cable cars in 1873. Central steam engines drove cables that the cars could grasp and release to start and stop. But cable cars only flourished for 20 years. When Thomas Edison developed central electric power systems in 1882, electricity infected the public mind like a fever. It only took 6 years for electric trolley systems to spring up all over America. Cable cars lived out what life was left in them and then yielded to electric trolleys. By 1893, Oregon had created the first intercity electric trolley. You could ride from Portland to Oregon City. You could take a picnic lunch to Willamette Falls. Trolleys gave way to buses after World War II. I keenly felt the loss as the clean ozone smell of sparks was replaced with fumes and car sickness. But now, in the quiet Oregon woods, it all came back to life. We paid our $3 for a guided tour. A loquacious old driver threw switches and rang the bell. He told us far more than we really needed to know about rattan seats on old number 504, about the Blackpool Standard Omnibus, and about Australian Tram number 1187. But that was all right. What he was really doing was giving voice to the nostalgia we all felt for this elegant old technology. Perhaps it was more than nostalgia, for now these old machines are returning to our cities in new clothing. The New York subways and the Chicago L were versions that never did die out. And now most large cities are creating slick modern electric rail systems that are a delight to ride. I'm John Leinhard at the University of Houston, where we're interested in the way inventive minds work.

0: You're listening to Lionel Hampton and his orchestra, and you're on the Soundbeat. This song is a bridge of sorts between two others. It started with Helen Hume's Bee Baba Liba, recorded in 1945. From there, the lyrics changed into the Hey Baba Rebop that you hear right here.
1: Hey Baba Rebop.

0: Gene Vincent and his Blue Caps put their twist on the lyrics with Bebop-a-Lula in 1956. The biggest hit of the three? You guessed it, this one, which stayed atop the R&B charts for 16 weeks. You've got to check out this video at soundbeat.org. It's Lionel in 1982 with a comedy legend on drums and some absolutely amazing 80s crowd dancing. Soundbeat is produced at the Belfer Audio Archive, Syracuse University Library. I'm Brett Berry.
1: I'm not sure which of my emotions is stronger right now, fear or fury. I'm terrified for my daughter on chemo, my little grandson, and all the other people whose health is already compromised here in Duluth, where we're over 80 miles from the nearest fires, and for all the people even closer, and all the people hundreds of miles away who are also breathing in this hazardous, smoky air. Imagine the damage to wildlife, the nestling birds and mammals too little to escape. Some of the adults and older young near the periphery of the many fires certainly survived, but 77,000 acres of burned area is a lot of valuable habitat for a lot of creatures, not even counting what the smoke is doing both in the vicinity of the fires and spreading so widely from the actual burns. As terrified as I am of what all this is doing right now and what it bodes for the future, I'm also furious. The Duluth News Tribune ran a front page headline, "Climate Change Drives Heat Wave. High temperatures throughout Northland more likely to occur due to climate change." Like, duh. I learned in college more than a half a century ago that this was coming, but during the 45 years we've lived in Duluth, this exact newspaper has always treated climate change as controversial, presenting both sides when only one side had actual facts. Scientists at Exxon learned about the certainty of climate change if we kept burning fossil fuels long ago. And even as energy corporations, the Koch brothers, and so many other rich and powerful people suppressed the information as well as they could for decades, they used it to benefit their own bottom line and to groom politicians, oligarchs, and that inside club of billionaires to ridicule climate change as a hoax. Ronald Reagan, the affable and handsome spokesman for General Electric, caught the eyes and funding of corporate America. They made him governor of California and president of the United States. And as soon as he reached office, he famously tore down the solar panels Jimmy Carter had installed on the White House and turned the thermostat up again, telling the country that there would be no sweaters worn in his White House. These same forces destroyed Nobel Prize winner Al Gore's political career and even smeared Greta Thunberg. Right this very moment, my tax dollars and yours are being used by the Trump administration to pay energy companies billions of dollars in refunds, to cancel offshore wind turbine projects, and abandon their federal leases. This president frequently still refers to climate change as a hoax, scam, and con job. As the rest of the world grows more and more independent of the fossil fuels that have put so much carbon into our atmosphere and put us all in such dire jeopardy, the United States is moving backward. The Duluth News Tribune article did not mention that. I may be filled with fear and fury, but while I was out in my backyard a few minutes ago, a female monarch butterfly alighted in my milkweed and allowed me to watch her for at least 3 minutes as she drank from newly opening blossoms. Her delicate tongue, as fine as gossamer, probed each tiny flower individually. When she flew off, I went upstairs to my office where many of my African violets and streptocarpus plants are in full bloom. My pair of cardinals, the male recognizable because he's missing a bunch of feathers on the left side of his nape and head, is still coming to my window feeders. Chickadees are also visiting, and baby hairy and downy woodpeckers and northern flickers are still chasing their parents everywhere. There is so much loveliness in this world, despite the horrors. Even the ashy dust coating my normally shiny box elder leaves is giving them a soft, silvery sheen. I can't quite capture this with my camera, but they're genuinely lovely in an eerie, haunting way. Ever since that one cluster of bee balm started flowering, I've been finding monarch eggs and caterpillars in the nearby milkweed. Monarchs lay their eggs exclusively on milkweed, but the adults need nectar even when milkweed isn't blooming. So I suspect the bee balm is what attracted them to my garden in the first place. Now that the milkweed is also blossoming, I may start seeing even more eggs and caterpillars. At this very moment, at least two eggs are close to hatching. Not one of my tiny caterpillars has survived to pupate so far this year, or even to get bigger than about an inch long. I didn't understand why they were disappearing until I found one of my house wren parents probing through the milkweed. Toxins in milkweed make monarch caterpillars increasingly toxic themselves as they grow, but these were still apparently too small to be a problem for the birds. I'm hoping my house wrens will have at least one more brood this year, but hoping just as fervently that they'll look further afield for baby food. I feel sad but sort of philosophical about those tiny caterpillars. In the natural world, everything is food for something else. But in that natural world, few species eat their own kind, and usually only when their very survival is at stake. It's the billionaires, ostensibly human beings too, who think nothing of harming and outright killing the rest of us and destroying the earth we all need in the name of their quarterly profits. I'm Laura Erickson, speaking for the birds.
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4: Your WRFA weather forecast for Friday, July 24th. Today we'll start off with some areas of fog. It'll be mostly cloudy through mid-morning and then become sunny with a high of 81 degrees. Tonight will be mostly clear with a low of 54 degrees. Saturday we'll have a 30% chance of showers and thunderstorms after 2 p.m. It'll be mostly sunny with a high of 80 degrees. Saturday night we'll have a 30% chance of showers and thunderstorms before 8 p.m. It'll be partly cloudy with a low of 57. And Sunday, we'll have a 40% chance of showers and thunderstorms after 2 p.m. It'll be mostly sunny with a high of 82 degrees.
5: You're listening to the American Democracy Minute, keeping your government by and for the people. A U.S. District Court of Appeals has allowed President Donald Trump's executive order directing the U.S. Postal Service to verify the citizenship of mail-in voters to move forward. But other active cases argue it violates the U.S. Constitution. The NAACP filed the challenge as a violation of a 2020 decision against the USPS for ballot delivery slowdowns during the pandemic. the D.C. appeals panel granted a stay of the lower court's decision, which halted the president's directive to have USPS create state citizenship lists, then verify the eligibility of voters receiving and sending mail-in ballots. The court said the NAACP's complaint was, quote, neither constitutionally nor prudentially ripe for review. In other words, no harm had yet occurred, and the appeals panel allowed the Postal Service's preparations to continue. More challenges are coming. A Massachusetts federal district court ruled in June that no law enacted by Congress delegates authority to control mail-in voting to USPS, unquote. Under the Elections Clause, administration of elections is granted to the states and Congress, not the executive branch. Another case by the League of Women Voters argued, and the district court agreed, that the data to be used for the state citizenship list violates federal privacy statutes. We have more in the cases at AmericanDemocracyMinute.org. I'm Brian Beal.
4: 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Today is Friday, July 24th. I'm Julia Cecil-Hanley. Taking a look at our weather forecast for today. It's going to be a sunny day, high of 81 degrees, perfect summer day to end the week. Tonight will be mostly clear, nice and cool overnight with a low of 54 degrees. Tomorrow there is maybe about a 30% chance of showers and a thunderstorm after 2 p.m. It'll be mostly sunny though otherwise with a high of 80, so great opportunity to get things done in the morning if you got some stuff out there you want to take care of. Saturday night we'll have a 30% chance of showers and thunderstorms before 8 p.m. So that means it'll be partly cloudy for the most part, low of 57 degrees. And then Sunday we have a 40% chance of showers and thunderstorms after 2 p.m. It'll be mostly sunny again with a high of 82 degrees. So, you know, if we do have kind of like that low chance of rain coming in, just keep an eye on the radar. Good opportunity to get some things done, get outside, enjoy all the activities that are taking place this weekend, especially tomorrow, you know, between the farmers market in the morning and then World Series of Wheels in the afternoon up at Bergman Park. Those are two of the things happening this weekend. So, but otherwise, it is 57 degrees outside our studios. Let's talk about what is in the news. So a story I posted yesterday afternoon had to do with this, the death of two people on the campus at UPMC Chautauqua on Wednesday. We did get an update from the Jamestown Police Department, who said that the people who were found deceased in the vehicle there outside the emergency room died by suicide. And they said it was from the result of an apparent self-inflicted gunshot wounds. So there, they concluded that there was no threat to the public. The names of the victims are not being released at this time, and the investigation has been closed for this case. And I did post this, like I said, yesterday. I posted it on my own page, too, but it's like one of those things that there was so much chatter on social media, various different pages that follow kind of like I call them the ambulance chasers or the scanner listeners about what is happening. And a lot of it, of opinions were thrown out there or even stating like as if it was factual, this is what happened. And everyone was wrong. Now, this is a sad situation. I mean, you have two people die by suicide. Don't know anything about them. Don't know where they're from or anything like that. I don't know that we'll ever know, as you know, it's usually we don't even talk about suicides in the newscast, but because it was in a public space, it was, you know, outside the UPMC, you know, the emergency room. It resulted in the hospital being locked down for a time period. So there was obviously public concern about what is happening in our neighborhood, what's happening at the hospital. And that is why we reported on that. So just to encourage you to, when you hear about things happening or you're curious about something happening, yeah, I mean, it's fine. It's fine to check out those pages on Facebook and on social media. But just be aware that you may not have the whole truth. And that is why we wait for official word from whoever the, you know, the police department, whoever it may be, to report on something, because we want to bring you what's factual. We want you to be able to trust the news, and that's and going forward. Wednesday night, the Chautauqua County Legislature met at the Robert H. Jackson Center. They were invited there by President Kristen McMahon and the board because it is the center's 25th anniversary and also the 80th anniversary of the Nuremberg trials. But the big thing that came out of Wednesday night's voting session was the approval of a lease agreement that authorized Chautauqua County government to relocate its South County operations to the Lynn Building here in downtown Jamestown. This is a 10-year lease agreement with 310 through 322 East Third Ventures LLC. It will provide the county 54,000 square feet of office space with the opportunity for future expansion. So the county currently has lease agreements for the South County Office Building on East 4th Street, the County Department of Motor Vehicle Space at 512 West 3rd Street, and the County's Department of Mental Hygiene and Social Services has office space at 333 East 5th Street. And those lease agreements all end at various points within 2027, which I believe the Department of Motor Vehicles ends in spring, so maybe May 2027. We had an opportunity to ask Chautauqua County Executive PJ Wendell about that after the meeting. And so with this lease agreement, this is all depending on one big thing. So 310 through 322 East Third Ventures LLC is currently under contract for purchasing that building on the corner of East 3rd Street and Prendergast Avenue. This is all assuming that deal goes forward. It's final. The contract, basically, they've said, okay, we are offering.

are leasing space in the Lynn building right now. Executive Director Shane Hawkins got up there and she talked about, you know, they have 14,000 square feet in that building on the bottom floor. You know, everything from stage areas, rooms for lessons, programming space, et cetera, office space. And she said, you know, given who they provide services to, which are kids, their location near the high school and everything, and also now having Pearl City Clay House across the street, she's like, we don't want to move. We understand. I did not talk to Shane herself, but County Executive Wendell did say that Infinity's current lease is for 8 more years, so they at least do have an existing lease agreement for a time period. So she didn't want to move. There was city council members. I'm trying to think. Doug Scotchmer, Hannah Jarosinski, and Jeremy Enquist. They came to the meeting, and all three of them spoke, you know, in support of maybe pumping the brakes a little on, you know, approving the lease agreement. I think they had some concerns about it. I think there were a lot of people who were concerned that when whoever buys this building, that they may kick out the current tenants. Now, at the Public Facilities Committee meeting last week, developer Jeff Wersky assured the legislators at that meeting that that is not their intent, that Chautauqua Striders, who's also in the Lynn building, and Infinity, that their leases would not be affected by the county's lease agreement. And that was something that was reiterated by County Executive Wendell, you know, when we've talked to him. But to that point, legislators heard what was being said. And Republican majority legislator Jamie Gustafson, who part of her district is in Jamestown, but most of it's in the town of Ellicott, she put forward a motion, or I should say, she put forward two amendments. One was to remove reference of the probation department occupying space in the building because there was concerns about people on probation coming through the same space that kids are in, you know, whether it's using the same entrance or whatever have you. Also, it added language that said, provides consideration for supporting the continued occupancy of Infinity Visual and Performing Arts and Striders at 310 through 322 East 3rd Street in an effort to be good community citizens and recognize the value that these organizations bring to our community. That those amendments passed unanimously by all legislators, so everyone's on board. Yeah, they don't want to see Striders and Infinity's leases affected by the county going in, etc. So then we get into the discussion, and I would say overall, you know, all the most, I think all the Democrats had concerns. There was concerns from Jamestown legislator Vince DeJoy, Jamestown legislator Fred Larson, especially, you know, they talked about, you know, we didn't have a lot of time to review this resolution. We just got it 9 days ago. We think there should be more discussion where other sites continued, yada, yada, yada. And despite that, legislators still voted in favor of this. I mean, Republicans have a majority of the legislature. There are 7 Democrats on the county legislature, and with the remainder 12 being Republicans. Now, 2 Republicans were not at the meeting on Wednesday night, one of them being Fred Johnson and the other one being Legislator Merritt. But there were 2 Democrats that still came over and said, well, we're going to vote for this lease agreement. One of those being Bob Gronkowski, who's a Democrat from Fredonia. And the other was Jamestown Democrat Tom Nelson. Now, Tom Nelson has said he voted for the lease agreement in Audit and Control Committee. So, and he held to that. In fact, I think I half wonder if he held to that because I don't remember if it was Legislator Scudder who basically said, listen, you know, there were Democrats who voted for this in committee. So if they change their minds, you know, what's up with that? That's that. I'm paraphrasing, obviously. But and I think Tom Nelson heard that and he was like, well, yeah. So the questions obviously were still had to be answered. There were some questions because in the Public Facilities Committee meeting, County Executive Wendell said, yeah, this lease agreement with the amount we're going to be paying for that lease is going to be more than what we're paying for the three spaces we're in. That raised concerns. Well, budget director from the county, Jennifer Swan, was there and she said, yeah, it is going to be more. However, the local share cost is estimated to go down. When I'm like, okay, that's weird. And she said it's because of revenue reimbursements from the human services departments that would be moving into the spaces. And she also said that parking expenses are expected to go down as well, because apparently
they would be able to use some of the parking lot.

0: spaces that would come with the building to move some folks out of the Spring Street parking ramp, which obviously that's less money for City of Jamestown in revenue, but whatever. So that there is that particular issue. I did ask the county executive about parking when I talked to him at yesterday morning about this for our monthly interview, which you'll be able to listen to that later this morning. I will have that interview up in full because I wasn't able to air the whole thing last night because I had Robert H. Jackson Center's interview that I need to fit in there as well. So if you want to hear the full interview, I didn't cut off much of it, just the end where we were kind of talking about all the events coming up over the next couple of weeks. But we talked about that and he talked about it, and I asked, what about parking? And he mentioned that, you know, he thinks that there's still going to be opportunities to figure out parking, that there is a lot that is down toward the end of East 3rd Street next to the former Jamestown Rubber Stamp building, I think it is, that the city owns but is currently not being used much or is mostly vacant. He says that could be an opportunity. Maybe the city could sell it to the new owners of the Lynn building, and then they could use that for parking. He said there's also the parking lot that's next to the former Gear Dome building, which is now, you know, that business is closed. It has not been sold to anybody new, I don't believe, but there's a parking lot there. He goes, maybe we can work out an agreement to use that. So he seemed optimistic that parking's not going to be an issue for employees. And he didn't say much about, you know, about consumers coming in. I guess, you know, clients, residents coming in. Constituents, I think, is the word I'm looking for here. But he did add that, you know, the county has, over the last couple of years, looked at other locations. And that was, you know, the question they come up of, what about doing a request for proposals for building spaces? And he's like, well, he goes, we looked at Chautauqua Mall. He says, which still would have been a great location. It would have been perfect. He says, but there was a lot of noise, and it's justifiable about, please don't move all these services out of the city of Jamestown. And they listened to that and said, okay, we're not going to do Chautauqua Mall then. So then they said, they looked at the Furniture Mart building three times. They were also looking at the Big Lots Plaza in Brooklyn Square because Big Lots closed. He says, and then the comment he made is that the property was sold underneath the developer they were working with. So what we do know, we know that Jody Peterson bought that property under an LLC, and he is a current owner of the South County office building, which we heard is in pretty bad shape. You know, that apparently there's cockroaches, there's issues with walls that aren't in good shape, bathrooms that are not in good shape, like there's not a door to the handicap stall on one of the levels, and that the building is, you know, very hot. It sounds like air conditioning is not working well, but they can't open windows. So it sounds like the building is in need of help, according to at least one of the employees who came to speak about working in that building, county employees. So I guess, you know, the county doesn't want to go into Brooklyn Square because if they're going to have to deal with the same landlord that they're dealing with now. So I guess, you know, that's off the table. And so that left the former federal building, because that's what the Lynn building was. It was a federal building at one point in time. It actually had courthouses in it on the upper level at one point in time, not used. I don't even remember the last time they had been used prior to 2000. But yeah, the post office is still on the one side. We are assuming that the post office will remain in their newer, quote unquote, location. And then the building will go forward. County Executive Wendell did mention that if, you know, the county, this all works out as he hopes, even though the county won't own the building, he had hopes of that the developers would agree to name the building the Glenzer, the John Glenzer building. And I guess we'll see what happens with that. He did assure that, he says he really doubts that the developers will cover over the postage stamp Lucy mural that's up there that was done by Gary Peters Sr. and Jr. back in, I think, you know, early 2000s. I don't remember the year exactly. Maybe it was 1999 even. But he says he doubts that they would cover that up at all because it is an attraction of its own. But yeah, I think we'll have to see how things go over the next year and hope and that everything works out for everybody. You know, the fact that it is kitty corner to where the CHQ transit hub is for Jamestown, which is in the process of being constructed, that was put forward as a benefit you know, in terms of accessibility. You also, the building is next door to City Hall, which they will still have county departments in that building as well. I don't believe mental hygiene would be moving out of the fifth floor. That was not implied at all. So it sounds like they'll stay there. And there's also the county health departments on the third floor for the lead program. And I am trying to think, I thought that probation department had been in that building, but they're not. So it's probation department under what the legislature approved will actually still remain in the South County office building at this point until they can figure something else out. But yeah, and it sounds like maybe they're going to move departments in stages. Most likely, I'm guessing that because the Department of Motor Vehicles, the DMV's offices, their lease ends earlier in 2027, that they'll probably be one of the first to move out. So that's what I know so far. As I mentioned, lots of things happening this weekend. One thing that's happening tomorrow, if you want to go up to Bergman Park from 11 a.m. to 4 p.m., it will be the 43rd annual World Series of Wheels, which benefits the Babe Ruth World Series here in Jamestown. It is $3 per person over the age of 12. Admission fees go directly to helping the Babe Ruth World Series host the baseball extravaganza for kids. And they will have a new addition this year. They're going to have some equipment and vehicles on display by local emergency services. And this is in addition to the participant judge show of, you know, classic cars, other kinds of vehicles, you know, motorcycles, whatever have you. And it's considered one of the premier automotive events in Western New York. So there also will be multiple vendors, kids activities, food vendors, live music. And yeah, so if you want more information, you can check out our story on WRFALP.com. You can see all the sponsors that are taking part and, you know, the story image and things like that. And it looks like the weather hopefully will be okay tomorrow afternoon, because last thing any of these cars want to deal with is rain. That's like, you know, ooh, you know, that's like kind of the one thing that'll keep participants away. So let's cross our fingers for really great weather for tomorrow. Also then later on Tuesday, August 4th is National Night Out. I'll probably talk about it when I'm back from vacation again to remind you all, but Jamestown Police and Department of Development are hosting a free family event at Bergman Park from 5 to 7 p.m. on Tuesday, August 4th. Though there will be a neighborhood watch workshop by JPD at 5:30 p.m. where you can learn about neighborhood watch programs, how to get one started, and everything like that. There also will be music, lawn games, giveaways, and community resource tables as well. So that's something else coming up. Also, if you want to prepare for the fall into next year for some fun on the weekend, the Reginald Center for the Arts has announced our 2026-27 season, and we'll start off, kicking it off Labor Day weekend with 10,000 Maniacs and their whole slate of events for in honor of their 45th anniversary, you know, of the band. They will have a concert on Saturday, September 5th. Also, we'll have New Orleans music legends, the Dirty Dozen Brass Band, on Saturday, November 7th. That's part of their 50th anniversary national tour. Frizzin will be holding a festive concert, Christmas by Candlelight, on Friday, December 4th. Dance performance group Catapult will return on February 12th with an encore performance of Magic Shadows. Cirque Mechanic will also then bring their new amusement park theme production, Tilt, a circus thrill ride, here on Friday, April 23rd. So you can buy tickets at reglene.com, call the box office, visit the box office, and we look forward to having you here to be our guest here at the Reg Lene all next season. Taking a look at other things that are happening in news. The House yesterday approved a resolution to remove U.S. forces from the war in Iran as the conflict continues to escalate in the Middle East. The non-binding resolution reflects lawmakers' disapproval of a war they did not vote to authorize and marked the second such rebuke passed by the House since the war began. Soon after the House vote, Senate Democrats attempted to advance their own war powers resolution, but it failed 47 to 49. Very close. In the past 2 weeks of renewed fighting, the U.S. has launched strikes on Iran, while Iran has targeted American bases in the Gulf and Jordan, impacting global energy markets. Brent crude oil, as a result, has reached its highest level since May yesterday, when it surged more than 6% to $100 a barrel. The spike will impact everyday people, increasing costs for school supplies and fresh food. Shipping companies like UPS are tacking on fuel surcharges, Prices rose after Iran-backed Yemeni Houthis attacked two Saudi oil tankers in the Red Sea. The Houthis said they got involved in the war to retaliate against Saudi Arabia for its siege on Yemen and assaults on the capital's international airport. Earlier this week, the rebel group also threatened to blockade the Bab el-Mandeb Strait. The strait is another crucial choke point for oil and fuel transport, in addition to the Strait of Hormuz, which the U.S. and Iran have been fighting for control over. The ongoing conflict has also led to some foreign missions to reduce their presence in the Iran. And the Trump administration, you know, I'm thinking about costs of everything, they announced overnight that it is imposing tariffs on 59 countries and the European Union. The new tariffs have two tiers, 10% and 12.5%. And those went into effect at midnight at the same time as when a 10% global tariff struck down by the Supreme Court earlier this year expired. The administration says it imposed these new tariffs because these countries are importing goods made with forced labor. The tariffs cover more than 99% of imports to the United States. Oh, man, oh, man. This is going to hurt financially. Major categories like energy and many foods will remain exempt. Earlier this week, President Trump also signed proclamations to impose 50% tariffs on a selection of Canadian goods. Polls show, unsurprisingly, that Americans largely disapprove of tariffs and that their approval of Trump's handling of the economy has declined. Despite public opinion, Trump views tariffs as a tool to pressure other countries into making concessions on things like trade deals. As the midterm elections approach, the administration continues to assert that its tariff policies will yield long-term economic benefits. Some economists caution that it is risky to ask voters to back a potentially unpopular approach, given the uncertainty of future outcomes and given the fact that the Supreme Court even said, yeah, hell no, you can't. So other things going on. So if you be careful of your greens out there, because federal health officials are investigating a new outbreak involving the diarrhea-causing parasite Cyclospora. The outbreak included 72 people as of Wednesday, and that's according to what the federal government's tracking, not what the states are tracking. The Food and Drug Administration has not yet identified which products are linked to the illnesses. Officials also have not said where the cases are located. The Department of Health and Human Services said in an email yesterday, this is an active investigation and officials are working together to determine the specific cause of illnesses in this cluster. Federal officials earlier this week said they remain focused on lettuce from Taylor Farms as a sort of a separate multi-state outbreak. The company last week announced it was recalling iceberg lettuce grown in central Mexico. Cyclospora is a microscopic parasite that infects food that has come into contact with human feces, most commonly when produce is irrigated or washed with contaminated water. When ingested, the parasite causes intestinal illness marked by frequent and sometimes explosive bowel movements. That's according to the Centers for Disease Control and Prevention. Federal and state health authorities have been investigating separate clusters of Cyclospora illnesses, including the one traced to Taylor Farms. Food safety tips include washing hands with soap and water after using the bathroom and before handling food. Experts say cooking can kill the parasite and advise cooking produce to a temperature of at least 158 degrees Fahrenheit. Be safe out there, folks. Your local news is coming up at the top of the hour. Thanks for tuning to Small Things Considered this morning. I will be back with you on Monday, August 3rd. I am off next week. But otherwise, thanks for tuning to Small Things Considered. I'm Julia Cecil Hanley on your listener-supported community radio station, 107.9 FM, WRFALP in Jamestown.
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3: Good morning. It's Friday, July 24th. Today's weather will have some clouds this morning. It'll be mostly sunny with a high of 81 degrees. I'm Julia Cecil-Hanley with your WRFA News. Jamestown police say two people found dead in a vehicle on the UPMC Chautauqua campus died by suicide. JPD officers responded to the hospital just after 2 p.m. Wednesday for a report of two unresponsive people in a vehicle in the parking lot outside the emergency department. Following an investigation, it was determined that the two people died as a result of an apparent self-inflicted gunshot wound. JPD said the investigation has concluded and there is no threat to the public. The names of the victims are not being released at this time. The Chautauqua County Legislature has approved a lease agreement authorizing Chautauqua County government to relocate its South County operations to the Lynn Building in downtown Jamestown. The 10-year lease agreement with 310 through 322 East Third Ventures LLC provides approximately 54,000 square feet of office space with the opportunity for future expansion. The county's current lease agreements for the South County office building on East 4th Street, the County Department of Motor Vehicle space at 512 West 3rd Street, and the county's Department of Mental Hygiene and Social Services office space at 333 East 5th Street all end at various points in 2027. During public comments, there were concerns expressed by one of the current tenants of the Lynn Building, Infinity Visual and Performing Arts, about their future in that building. Infinity Executive Director Shane Hawkins stated that the organization has no interest in moving, given its proximity to Jamestown High School and the programming they're able to provide in the 14,000 square feet they currently rent. Developer Jeff Wersky previously stated at the legislature's Public Facilities Committee meeting that Infinity and Chautauqua Striders would not be impacted by the lease agreement with the county. According to Chautauqua County Executive P.J. Wendell, Infinity's current lease is in effect for 8 more years. Republican Majority Leader Jamie Gustafson proposed 2 amendments to the lease agreement that remove reference to the probation department occupying the new building and language to, quote, provide consideration for supporting the continued occupancy of Infinity Visual and Performing Arts and Striders at 310 through 322 East 3rd Street in an effort to be good community citizens and recognize the value that these organizations bring to our community. That amendment passed unanimously. While the lease agreement for the Lynn Building will cost more on the surface than the current leases the county is paying at its current locations, Budget Director Jennifer Swan informed the legislature Wednesday night that the local share cost is estimated to go down thanks to revenue reimbursements for the human services departments that would be moving there. She added that parking expenses are also expected to go down as well. The cost of the lease is $23.50 per square foot per year, equaling approximately $105,750 per month for the first year, with annual 3% increases. Jamestown Democrat Vince DeJoy moved to refer the lease agreement back to committee for additional discussion, which echoed other Democratic legislators' concerns that more information was needed as they only had 9 days to review the agreement. The motion failed along party lines. Ultimately, the lease agreement passed by a vote of 12-5, with Fredonia Democrat Bob Bankowski and Jamestown Democrat Tom Nelson joining Republicans in voting yes. County Executive P.J. Wendell noted other locations had been considered outside the city and in Jamestown, including the Chautauqua Mall in Lakewood, the Furniture Mart building in Jamestown, and the former Big Lots Plaza in Brooklyn Square. He said the decision to consolidate departments into a single facility is part of a long-term plan to improve coordination among departments and making government services more convenient for residents. Wendell also cited deficiencies at the South County office building as another reason for the move. The 43rd annual World Series of Wheels will take place this Saturday in Berkman Park. The Babe Ruth World Series Board of Directors announced that Excalibur Motorsports is a major sponsor of the event this year. The event will run from 11 a.m. to 4 p.m. with the admission of $3 per person over the age of 12. All admission fees go directly to the Babe Ruth World Series Committee to help host the series. This year, a new addition will be equipment and vehicles on display by local emergency services. The World Series of Wheels is a participant judge show. It has been recognized for many years as one of the premier automotive events in Western New York. In addition to the participants, there will be multiple vendors, kids activities, food vendors, and live music. Attendees will have the opportunity to meet volunteers, board members, as well as some of the coaches and players who will be participating in the upcoming World Series from August 15th to 22nd at Russell E. Diedrich Jr. Park. The World Series of Wheels was started in 1984 to help defray the expense of hosting the Babe Ruth World Series here in Jamestown. For more information, contact co-chair Keith Uckland at 716-664-1398. The city of Jamestown will join communities across the nation in celebrating National Night Out on Tuesday, August 4th. The annual community building campaign promotes strong police community partnerships and neighborhood camaraderie to help make communities safer and stronger. The Jamestown Police Department and Department of Development are hosting a free family-friendly event at Berkman Park that will take place from 5 to 7 p.m. Tuesday, August 4th. The Jamestown Police Department will hold a neighborhood watch workshop at 5:30 p.m. for those interested in learning more about starting a watch program for their area. The event also will include music, lawn games, giveaways, and community resource tables. For more information about National Night Out, visit nno.org. And the Reginald A. Center for the Arts has announced its 2026-27 season. The season starts Labor Day weekend when 10,000 Maniacs return to Jamestown for a 45th anniversary concert and arts festival. The concert at 7:30 p.m. Saturday, September 5th will be the culmination of a multi-day celebration that includes live music, theater, dance, and a retrospective archival exhibition, a new album listening event, and a VIP meet and greet with the band. Movie musical fans are invited to Singalonga, the Greatest Showman, at 7 p.m. Saturday, October 10th. Attendees also are encouraged to dress as their favorite characters in an audience participation showing of the 2017 Hugh Jackman film. New Orleans music legends, the Dirty Dozen Brass Band, will stop in Jamestown at 7:30 p.m. Saturday, November 7th, as part of their 50th anniversary national tour. 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The Reglene Center for the Arts programs are made possible by the New York State Council on the Arts with support from the Office of the Governor and the New York State Legislature. For WRFA News, I'm Julia Cecil-Hanley. Your WRFA weather forecast for Friday, July 24th. Today we'll start off with some areas of fog. It'll be mostly cloudy through mid-morning and then become sunny with a high of 81 degrees. Tonight will be mostly clear with a low of 54 degrees. Saturday we'll have a 30% chance of showers and thunderstorms after 2 p.m. It'll be mostly sunny with a high of 80 degrees. Saturday night we'll have a 30% chance of showers and thunderstorms before 8 p.m. It'll be partly cloudy with a low of 57. And Sunday, we'll have a 40% chance of showers and thunderstorms after 2 p.m. It'll be mostly sunny with a high of 82 degrees.
4: The Arctic is warming faster than the rest of the planet. Sea ice is near a historic low. These profound changes have dramatic consequences for the area and the rest of the planet. But the warmer temperatures in summer and seasonal low sea ice allow research ships to access the area and its wildlife.
5: Our biggest fan ever was a polar duck, a king eider. I didn't know they existed, and I didn't know that they were so beautiful, and I still don't know why such a colorful animal is living in the Arctic, where everything else is either white or yellowy white, like polar bears. So that was an amazing creature to see.
4: Welcome to Big Picture Science. I'm Molly Bentley. We have seized upon a unique opportunity to communicate ship to shore with a scientist on an icebreaker right now, looking at long-term melting and impacts in the Arctic. His camera will also capture marine life on the seabed. Other field researchers are tracking polar bears and watching the collapsing Greenland ice sheet. We hear from both. This episode is Arctic Dispatch. The Arctic is warming four times faster than the rest of the world. Scientists are studying how warmer temperatures and diminishing sea ice will affect ecosystems in the water and on land, and how they'll impact the global climate system. After all, what happens in the Arctic doesn't stay in the world's refrigerator, but has consequences for the rest of the world. But we have a cool chance to talk to one of those researchers who is on a ship in the Arctic Ocean right now. And Roland, you seized on an exciting opportunity for this ship-to-shore conversation with Auton Purser. Please introduce us to him and how you managed to reach him on an icebreaker near Greenland called the Polar Stern, I believe.
6: Indeed, which is North Star in German. And the Polar Stern actually belongs to the German Alfred Wegener Institute for Polar Studies. And Auton works there. I've known him for several years. He got in touch with me to say that he was leading this mission up to the coast of the Arctic. And I just love to talk to him when he's doing his work. Hi, Auton.
5: Hi there. Hi from the Greenland waters.
6: This is so easy compared with, well, even a few years when I was calling you on the icebreaker, it was a pretty, you know, dodgy thing whether we'd get a connection. And I guess, you know, decades ago, this would have been impossible.
5: Even half a decade ago, we were sending 56K email packets once every 15 minutes. So this is really a vast improvement for us. It's really fantastic for the science that we can do and also for things like this.
6: It's fantastic to talk to you, Auton. You're on board this is an icebreaker, the Polar Stern, the Pole Star, the North Star.
5: Yes, 43-year-old icebreaker. It's 115 metres long. There's 100 people on board, 50 scientists and 50 crew, more or less. Two helicopters, Zodiac, and much high-tech equipment that the scientists bring with them for each expedition.
6: And where are you at the moment? How far? In fact, can I put it another way? I know this is radio, but for me, can you turn the camera around? I can see where you are.
5: Yeah. I'm just going to open the door now. So there's going to be a nice clunk of extremely analog doors. And outside here, we have the glorious vista of the Greenland Sea.
6: That is beautiful.
5: Coming down the west side of the Fram Strait and heading into the Atlantic. And that's what you've got there going past my window.
6: And that, to see the ice, actually to see the ocean looking so fantastically blue there is amazing. But that ice is, it looks quite thin.
5: It is quite thin, actually. That's a good observation, actually. It's about 1.1 metres thick, some of the flows that we just showed you. We went there out today with a Zodiac, actually, and we cored it, so I can tell you for sure that it's 1 metre thick, just over 1 metre thick here. So it is quite thin, but then it's breaking up at this time of the year here anyway. But yeah, it's thinner than we thought, actually, yeah.
6: Just put us geographically. So you're somewhere between, what is it, Greenland and Iceland and Norway?
5: Yes, exactly. So we're due west of Svalbard. We're at 79 degrees north, which is a line that we monitor every year. We've been coming here for 25 years and measuring all the way across from the edge of Greenlandic waters, so maybe 180 miles from Greenland, all the way across to Svalbard. We're measuring how the oceanic conditions change, how the biology on the seafloor and in the water column changes. So monitoring all of these parameters over time, both on the waters going into the Arctic, which is the waters next to Svalbard, and the waters coming out of the Arctic, which is generally the waters next to Greenland. So we're seeing how these two paths of water change over time.
6: My impression was, for some background, the Arctic always refreezes to some extent every winter when it gets really cold and then it melts. So there's quite a big changes in any case, but that it didn't refreeze as much last winter as it has done in previous years.
5: Yeah, that seems to be the case, yeah. And so it's not freezing so much, and the ice that is there in the central Arctic also seems to be changing in what it does. So it's always flowing out of the Arctic. It's what Amundsen and the original explorers did. They tried to lock their ships in and see how the ice would move across the central Arctic. And we can see now with satellites, with buoys that we put on the ice, that these ice transport pathways are changing in the central Arctic. So not only is it not freezing as much in all the places, but it's also travelling in different directions. This has got lots of add-on effects. If there's ice that's formed near Russia, for example, perhaps it's seeded with a certain sort of algae on the bottom of the ice. So there's a whole nutrient balance change as well as the ice flow condition change, which I think is very fascinating and the impacts are potentially multiple on different areas of ecosystem function.
6: I mean, to some extent, does that mean that you can sit where you are and you can sort of play Sherlock and get a fingerprint of where the ice is coming from? I mean, it's because presumably this stuff is sort of circulating around the Arctic as well as melting and freezing and so on.
5: Yes, that's exactly right. We have sort of two sorts of ice here. We have ice that starts its life as glaciers on land and flows into the Arctic from Russia, from Greenland, and then floats around in the Arctic as transported amongst the sea ice, which is the stuff you were just talking about, the stuff that forms each year. Now we're seeing that these icebergs are coming from different areas. We think that there's more ice coming from the Russian area of the Arctic than has been previously the case, carrying lots of rocks from land to the west of the Arctic, going all the way across the Arctic and now coming out in Greenland.
6: These are rocks which are sort of embedded in the ice as it grinds off the continent.
5: Yes. So as the glacier comes down, it cuts into the valley where the glacier is formed, and rocks fall onto the ice, and then they float, they're carried by these iceberg rafts all the way across the central Arctic and then down alongside the coast of Greenland. And as they melt, as they get to warmer waters, these rocks are dropped onto the seafloor. And as we talk right now, my camera is on the seafloor filming these rocks that have fallen down in Greenlandic waters. So right now I have my camera on the seafloor, and my colleagues are looking at this. So we are measuring how many rocks are here this year. We'll come next year and see if there's more rocks in this area, you know, to really see if this is actually happening, that there's a higher flux of material.
6: You make it sound so normal. I've got a camera on the Arctic seabed.
5: Yeah.
6: I mean, presumably it's a pretty special piece of kit.
5: Yeah, so it's a 6,000-metre rated camera because we have the Molloy Deep, which is also which is the deepest point in the Arctic, which is 5,500 metres deep. So to ensure that our camera can survive the pressure, we make it 6,000-metre rated.
6: Sorry, can we just start and blind? This is 6 kilometres.
5: Yeah,
6: that's
5: 6 kilometres.
6: You know, miles.
5: 6 kilometres deep. It's the Molloy Deep. It's an area about 25 by 25 kilometres of that depth, and it's a really interesting depression on the seafloor. But the camera itself is a typical Canon that you might buy in a shop. It's just that I put it in a super fancy, heavy-duty titanium frame. And because I'm towing it behind the ship in such a frame, I can put other sensors on board the camera frame. So I also can measure temperature and salinity and things like this at the same time.
6: No, the bits that we always think about with the Arctic is the ice on the sea, the stuff at the top. But you're saying that what's going on 5 or 6 kilometres down is, for you, just as interesting.
5: Absolutely. It's a really interactive ecosystem. What's on the seafloor needs to be fed by what's on the ice. So today, when we sent our Zodiac, our speedboat, out, they did ice cores through the 1.1 metres of ice to see what algae might be living in there. That when it melts, this will fall down to the seafloor or be eaten by the zooplankton and small fish, and small crustaceans in the water column, and all the way down. So it's a really interconnected ecosystem, and what's down below is really responding to what's above. By looking at all of the animals on the seafloor and how they look year on year, because we come here every year and we do the same thing, we can see that the community is slowly changing. We have more and more of a different sort of detritivores. We're having a lot more sea cucumbers or holothurians in many areas of the Arctic that we look at on this 79 degrees north line. For example, we have these big marching masses of these sea cucumbers across the seafloor as they eat the detritus. Yeah, so it's these were less abundant 25 years ago. They were there, a few, but now they're in much higher abundances. So it's some species coming in are completely different. We call it maybe Atlantification. Animals that we'd be more used to seeing in the Atlantic, we're seeing further and further up. And then we're also seeing these different behaviours, different build-ups of different animals, and we really don't know what we're going to see one year to the next.
6: I mean, it sounds like you're not talking about fish and so on. Are there fish down there?
5: There are fish. There's commercial fish in the Atlantic and into the Arctic. So, I mean, we hear that cod are going further north in some places. But most of the cameras on this particular expedition are tailored to the slower animals. The sea rays, ray fish maybe, or in the deep waters, we have some of these ugly snail fish type things that you see on documentaries. Less abundance of fish. We are mostly interested in the things that live on the muddy sediments and crawl about slowly.
6: Creepy crawlies, basically.
5: Yeah, creepy probably crawlies, less, yeah.
6: But they're interesting to you.
5: Yes, yes. And I think that they're doing a lot of processing of the carbon. They're eating the algae that's formed in the surface waters. I mean, it's all part of our global ecosystem, and what happens up here in the Arctic is certainly important to what happens everywhere else.
6: I mean, what I'm trying to work out is, are you saying that, as we're seeing elsewhere on land on the planet, that global warming is making things which is like warmer climes move north and invade into new areas? Or is it that the things which already live there are actually having a better time of it?
5: It's a little bit of both, actually, yeah. It's a little bit of both. I think that with the small plants and animals, there are small populations of many of these animals across the border, the gateway to the Arctic, but they're flourishing in different ratios to how they flourished before. And they're really pushing out occupation of certain niches by doing well in these changing conditions. So be that a reduction in solid ice cover, or be that in some temperature warming, or in transport of the ice in general. So it's a really interconnected question, or a lot of questions that we try to answer by these multidisciplinary expeditions, and with our mooring systems, which do the work for us when we're not here. More and more cameras, for example, we put in the seafloor to take photographs when we're not here. The development of lithium as a power supply for cameras and lighting allows us to put more cameras on the seafloor than we would have been able to do 10 years ago. So this is a great spin-off of the development of, I believe, the development of electric cars, for example. Now that people know how to handle these things, we can take these batteries and use them for other purposes.
6: The kind of life that most people think of, Orton, with the Arctic are the polar bears. When you get close to land, or Svalbard, do you get to see any of those?
5: In actual fact, we see them almost every year. So we're only 1 week into this expedition. We haven't seen any polar bears yet, just seals, and not many of those yet. But we do see polar bears almost every year, sometimes with juveniles, young polar bears, sometimes on their own. They're surprisingly yellow. They're much yellower than you might imagine, so they're quite easy to spot. They're quite easy to spot. I mean, it looks so it's all white and hard to spot, but you do get your eye in for a yellow movement. The thing I want to see that I never see is the narwhal. There was narwhals here, especially in this Greenland side. They do live here. And only one time when I've been here, I think I've been here 12 times, there was them, but I was asleep because I just finished the night shift, and then there was 9 of them. But I'd really love to see a narwhal. I haven't seen any of those. But here, it's mostly seals and very lazy seals. They are just lying on the ice doing not much. A few birds I can see out the window, but not so many. Our biggest fan ever was a polar duck, a king eider, which is a very colourful duck that get in a small band in the Arctic, a small band of latitude. And one of these followed us for 2 weeks. And it just kept with the boat because it was just eating the small animals that were churned up by the propellers. And this polar duck was with us for ages until we had to do a big transit. Then we finally lost him. But this was most beautiful. I didn't know they existed, and I didn't know that they were so beautiful. And I still don't know why such a colourful animal is living in the Arctic, where everything else is either white or yellowy white, like polar bears. So that was an amazing creature to see.
6: Do you recall the first time? I'm curious how much things have changed since the first time you went to the Arctic. And I mean, do you remember your first
5: yes, that's a great
6: impressions
5: question.
6: Of that?
5: Yeah. And my gut feeling is that we have much less trouble getting further north than we did before. I remember, I've been doing this since 2007, and I remember getting into the ice, we much more readily into an area where we couldn't see leads through the ice. Leads are these areas of blue sea that we could see like out here where the ship can easily go without having to smash ice. We find these leads much easier today than we did in the past. That's my opinion. And just generally, the ice puts up less of a fight. Some years, I think, when I'm here, if you had a good satellite system, you could navigate to the North Pole in a yacht if you were brave enough. It's really, it's getting more fragile. That's my number one feeling.
6: I grew up thinking that the Arctic, that the North Pole was just this unreachable, impenetrable thing, and it just doesn't feel like that anymore.
5: No, unfortunately, it's not anymore like that. We have at least one cruise ship visiting the North Pole every week in the height of the summer, and these are French ships, Russian ships, other ships going up there, tourist ships going right to the North Pole. So it's not the place it was before. It's not something that's out of reach. If you've got enough money, you can get there. And A polar stern still takes a little while to get there, but we can get there if we need to get there. And we did go there 2 years ago. And unfortunately, one of the things we observed then with our monitoring was that we had plastics all the way up to 87 or 88 or 89 degrees north on the seafloor. We could observe large plastics, not microplastics, but carrier bags and bits of detritus that either were transported there in bottom currents or, in my opinion, more likely, dropped from tourist vessels. So it's that's a bit depressing. But it's not the terra incognita that it once was, the North Pole.
6: For me, it's so striking. I sort of do feel that somehow you're capturing glimpses of a world that is disappearing, that this will be for future generations a lost world that belongs only in the books.
5: Yeah, you're possibly right, unfortunately. Oh, you're not usually so depressing when you... yeah, it's quite a depressing thought, though, isn't it? But, I mean, maybe you're right. Maybe it's like that. Yeah, it's hard to say that it's not going to be like that. Yeah. Well, we know that shipping companies are already plotting what they do when the ice retreats, and these people do not usually invest their time in something unless they're pretty sure it's going to happen. So I think that there's a good chance that people will be navigating the Northwest Passage and things like that within the next decade or so in much more abundance than they are now.
6: Orton Purser, thanks so much for joining us.
5: Yeah, no, thanks a lot for having me. It's been brilliant talking. Thanks a lot.
4: Orton Purser is a marine biologist and the current chief scientist on the Arctic research vessel, the Polar Stern, which is where we reached him. Next, we go from sea life to life on land, where loss of sea ice is making dinner time difficult for those polar bears that Orton spied from his boat. This episode of Big Picture Science, with research from the field, is Arctic Dispatch.

0: For research vessels, even icebreakers like the Polar Stern, making their way to the Arctic in the summer months as the seasonal ice melts makes the going a lot easier. But for researchers who study the region's mammals, such as polar bears, traveling to the Arctic Circle during the Northern Hemisphere summer is going too late. The researchers need sea ice because the polar bears need sea ice. And the sea ice is disappearing a little bit earlier each year. So Canadian zoologist Andrew Desrochers travels to the Arctic in the spring. He has returned from his field season studying polar bears and told Roland that he's discovered the animals are struggling to find enough food. The finding is the latest in his decades-long study of polar bears in the West Hudson Bay region in the high Canadian north.
1: And for the work that I'm interested in, it's much better to be out in the springtime because this is really the time of year when polar bears make their living. This is when they're hunting, killing seals, putting on weight, and it's also the mating season. So we get a lot more insights into their life history at this time of year.
2: So when you get out there, what are you doing when you actually spend, what, a few weeks, I take it, is in the area?
1: Yeah, exactly. We're out there for about a month. And typically what we're doing is we wake up in the morning and typical of the Arctic, you're usually waiting for weather. we can only work on sunny days that aren't too windy because we need to track bears. That's how we find them. Mm-hmm. They're at very low densities. So if you just fly around, you'll never find them or very rarely. So we have to get on their tracks. We find the bear, we assess their size, and then we use a mobilizing agent. We fire it from a dart gun. And the bears are asleep, usually within about 5 minutes, and then they're safe to approach and work on. And they're asleep for about an hour that they're safe to be with, and then we get out of their hair and leave them alone to do what they were doing.
2: You don't want to wake them to wake up.
1: You don't want, you know, it's actually when we're doing work on polar bears, it's never the bear that's drugged that I'm worried about. It's the bears in the area that I didn't see that I'm worried about because they're incredibly curious and they will walk in on us. And that's the bear that I, you know, your head's down looking at the bear, monitoring them, how they're doing. And then all of a sudden you turn around and there's another very curious bear watching you. It's a little unnerving.
2: But for that 1 hour then, that's pretty intense work, is it?
1: Yes, it is. I mean, there's a whole bunch of different things that we're doing. A lot of the work that we're looking at right now is focused on satellite telemetry. So in the springtime, we're deploying ear tag radios. So these are small transmitters, about half the size of a little matchbox. We put it on the ear and then we can follow these bears. And what we're looking for is sort of their movements, their habitat use, and how they're responding to changing sea ice conditions. And in particular, when are they giving up on the sea ice and being forced ashore?
2: So at this time of year then, are you saying that the whole of the Hudson Bay is full of ice or is it... Just the coastal parts, back in when you were doing the work.
1: Okay. In the springtime, the Hudson Bay is pretty much 100% ice cover. There's, of course, open areas, and it's a very dynamic habitat in this part of the Arctic. The ice is moving on wind and currents, and so what we're looking for are usually fairly stable pieces of ice that are thick enough that we can land a helicopter on. And of course, that's typically where the bears are found as well, because what they're looking for are seals, and the seals are looking for stable ice as well.
2: So, I mean, and this is what I've read, is that as the ice breaks up in the Hudson, then they have to retreat to land. Is that right?
1: Yes, this is one of these, what we call a seasonal ice ecosystem, where the ice disappears completely. It'll be pretty much gone in the next couple of weeks, and then it won't start to reform until sometime in November and December. And that's really one of the critical parameters that we also try to monitor, is when do the bears come on shore and when do they leave? Because for that whole time that the bears are on land, they're not feeding or very little, and they lose about 1 kilogram of body mass per day. And so this is one of the critical parameters, is like how long can they stay on land before they start to suffer the ill effects of not having enough energy stored. And while polar bears are very well adapted to going very long periods of time, they can go months and months without eating anything. And that's not a problem for the bears. I mean, we've got pregnant females that will go 8 months without eating anything. But those bears come ashore absolutely obese. And they're adapted to fatten and go for these long periods. But for other bears, they're really not able to go for maybe 200 days. And so those are the bears that switch from a controlled fasting to basically starvation. And of course, at the end of starvation is death. And, you know, we think about polar bears being a carnivore, but I've called them a lipivore. They eat lipids or fat. And that's really what makes a polar bear tick, is they just sort of walk around the Arctic, kill a seal, and then suck off the blubber off those seals, and it goes almost unchanged from the seal right into their own fat stores.
2: What do the polar bears do once they're on land? Are they, are they hanging around getting bored, or are they trying to scrape some kind of a living off the things that they can find?
1: Well, there's a bit of a lot of variation. I mean, one thing you got to remember is that polar bears really are individuals. They've got their own behaviors, their own patterns, and so it varies. So some of the big male polar bears, they hit the beach in Hudson Bay, and they just sit there for the whole summer. They'll just make a nice little shallow area. They actually become quite social. You can have, you know, the equivalent of, like, say, 15, 20 polar bears in an area the size of your house, probably. And they'll lie right next to each other, incredibly social. Every so often, if it's a nice cool day, they'll do some play wrestling and things like that. But they're just in an energy conservation mode. Other bears, pregnant females go far inland, and they'll try to get away from other bears and try to find a place to start digging a den. Mothers with cubs are sort of spread on the inside areas as well, away from the coast. They don't want to be bothered by other bears. Sometimes they'll eat berries. Sometimes they'll be lucky and find a dead seal. But there's really precious little for the bears to eat when they're on land in summer.
2: Yeah, I mean, so you just mentioned cubs and hadn't thought about that. Are they affected by this changing ice cover and so on? How do they feed? Are they entirely fed by their mothers or what?
1: Yeah, well, cubs, polar bear cubs will stay with their mother for 2.5 years. It's kind of typical of most species. It's the really young and the really old that are vulnerable to these changes. So the really young ones, the biggest problem for them is if mom doesn't get enough fat stored, she will stop nursing. And once she stops nursing, then the cubs are on their own for food. And of course, during the summertime, there's not much there. And so this is a real weak point in their life history. And we suspect that that's probably where a lot of these populations are getting in trouble. Mom stops lactating because, of course, she needs to survive to reproduce again. You know, a female polar bear can keep reproducing well into her 20s. So the cubs sort of become disposable at that point. And we do see years when the bears are in poor condition that we do see much higher cub mortality.
2: Yeah, because I was wondering if the cubs or, I don't know, the mothers themselves or something, are there some of the polar bears which are more vulnerable to these changes than, let's say, the big males?
1: Exactly. Yeah, there's a lot of variation in terms of the dynamics of the sea ice, what prey are available to the bears, and the seasonality differs a lot as well.
2: But also, presumably, the impacts of global warming is differing.
1: Exactly. I mean, we've got populations in decline, and the Western Hudson Bay population has declined about half over the years that I've been studying there since the 1980s. Other areas are pretty robust and doing quite well. And it all comes back to how much the sea ice has changed and what is the structure of that ecosystem. Because some areas we're seeing sea ice loss, but the bears are responding well to it because it depends on where the seals are and are the seals being affected and can the bears still get them. So some areas that are losing sea ice very quick are still doing okay from the polar bear perspective. But it's probably a limited time offer sort of thing that these ecosystems will be impacted eventually.
2: Right. So even if there's a short-term gain, that's not the long-term prospect.
1: That's exactly it. And, you know, we're not talking about the extinction of polar bears anytime in the foreseeable future. What we're talking about is sort of the erosion of the species at the edges, and those ecosystems that are being most affected could blink out. And we're talking within the coming decades. But it's very hard to predict because, you know, we're really dependent on what the sea ice is doing and what the sea ice scientists tell us are the likely outcomes of warming.
2: You said that you've been involved in studying these bears for 4 decades or more. This particular project, the West Hudson Bay one, I think goes back to the 70s or even the 60s. You know, in all those years, have you learned what you wanted to know about their biology and about their life cycle and their life histories and so on?
1: Oh, I could do this for another 50 years if I had the chance. There's no question that we are seeing changes in the population. But, you know, I didn't get into this to study the effects of humans on polar bears. It's just I was really interested in their natural history. And it's kind of unfortunate that a lot of my career has been spent, you know, studying the unnatural history of polar bears. When I worked in the Norwegian Arctic, I was studying the effects of pollution. And since that time, I've really been focused on the effects of climate change on the bears.
2: I saw that you first noted that there's probably a connection with climate change and their body mass and so on back in the 90s.
1: Yes, yeah, it was early sort of warnings. We at that time, we didn't really know what was going on. And it wasn't until we sort of sat down, myself and a colleague, Ian Sterling, we wrote a paper in 1993 about the potential effects of climate change on polar bears. But at that time, both of us thought that this was something far, far away in the future. And I did not foresee that it would be so manifest over my career.
2: When you're going back year after year, I guess that sometimes you come across the same bears again and again. I mean, are there any that you sort of recognize from their behavior? You mentioned them being a bit individual.
1: It's clear. There's different levels of aggression, for example. And some bears, when you come in with the helicopter, they're quite confused, I would say. Other bears are just quite angry, and they'll come rushing at the helicopter. And we see that sort of behavior repeatedly over and over. And it's fascinating. I've caught some of these big males, and they come to exactly the same spot year after year after year. So this is an animal that's moving over, you know, hundreds and hundreds of kilometers in this featureless environment, migrating out across the bay. And yet they'll come back to sit on the same little point of land every year in a row. So it's fascinating. So there's this fidelity. Bears are real homebodies. They like to come back to the same place, but some of them have this affinity to a location that's just astounding.
2: You were talking a bit about the future of ice and so on, particularly, well, I'll bring it back to the Hudson Bay. We know that the ice is getting thinner and melting more, basically, year on year as a trend. Are the climate forecasters able to tell you what the ice will look like in Hudson Bay in 20, 30 years? For example, let's say we were able to keep to the Paris target of 2 degrees of warming or something like that, which is quite a lot of warming, probably particularly in the Arctic. What does the Hudson Bay ice look then?
1: Well, pretty much all the climate modeling that's been done by sea ice scientists is not good for polar bears in the Hudson Bay ecosystem. Most projections would say that the bears probably won't persist beyond mid-century in that area. There's just not going to be enough ice. And, you know, people always say, well, how can you predict that? And, well, you know, it's interesting because climate change has happened in the past, but for natural reasons. And if you actually go back in the history of polar bears, we know that they were down around Denmark and southern Sweden during the last ice age. But as the climate warmed, the bears slowly moved further and further north. The problem with directional warming like we have now is that eventually these areas that they're currently living in just won't have enough sea ice. And that's the situation.

0: what they're killing, where they're killing seals, and what they're eating from them, the mating behavior. I mean, 40 years on, I could keep going. Polar bears are endlessly fascinating species, and just I feel fortunate every time I'm out on the ice there to work with them.
1: Andrew DeRoche, thank you so much for talking to Big Picture Science.
0: It's been my pleasure. Thank you.
2: Andrew DeRoche is a zoologist at the University of Alberta in Canada, and he's been leading a decades-long study on polar bears living in the high Canadian north.
1: Molly, a nerdy fact, a little bit disconcerting maybe. Arctic actually does mean bear.
2: What part of Arctic means bear?
1: Well, it's the Greek arktikos, and apparently what that actually means is near the bear not being polar bear. So quite confusing. This is actually about Ursa Major, the constellation. Well, you probably know better as the Big Dipper, I think, in America.
2: That's right.
1: And that's up in the north. So for the Greeks and for the Romans, the Arctic was that bit up in the north where they were going to.
2: Polar bears, rightly or wrongly, have been the poster animal for climate change from the very beginning. Do you get a sense whether that was appropriate, Roland, to use this animal for a changing world?
1: I think they are so engaging. I can absolutely see why people wanted to do it. And as you heard from Andrew, they are endangered by this process. Maybe not today, but over the decades. So yes, I think it was. The trouble is, the like predictions that maybe the ice would melt quicker than it we're actually seeing, the fact that the bears are surviving better than maybe one or two people were saying has been used as a stick with which to beat climate change. They are, this is all some kind of overhyped stuff. The truth is, the place is changing so fast. He mentioned how at the end of the Ice Age, they had to retreat north because the glaciers disappeared from over Europe. Well, at some point, there's nowhere for them to retreat to.

0: Coming up, another ship is on its way to the frozen edge of Greenland.
1: And once we get to the glacier, we will drive our little boats to the glacier face where, you know, where humans can't go, but where our unmanned little vessels can go.
0: That's next as we continue our Arctic dispatch on Big Picture Science.

0: We've heard about the 5-decade-long biological study of polar bears that accidentally ended up tracking their struggle with rapid climate change. Also about the 25-year study of the changing conditions of the gateway to the Arctic between Greenland and Norway and its effect on biology. But now we turn to the disappearing ice itself. A British mission is on the way to the edge of Greenland to work out what makes the ice sheet vulnerable to disintegration. As it collapses, it floods the salty Arctic Ocean with fresh water. And the fear that that might stop global ocean currents is a scenario that Hollywood exploited more than 20 years ago in the climate thriller, The Day After Tomorrow.
1: The current depends upon a delicate balance of salt and fresh water. But no one has taken into account how much fresh water has been dumped into the ocean because of melting polar ice. I think we've hit a critical desalinization point.
0: But the idea of abrupt climate change and the grinding to a halt of this influential current is not safely in the realm of science fiction. Both have a bearing on the future fate of the world's climate.
2: So my name is Jonathan Nash. I am a physical oceanographer from Oregon State University in Corvallis, Oregon.
0: Continuing his polar beat, Roland caught up with Dr. Nash on a mission called Giant for Greenland ice sheet to Atlantic tipping points from ice loss. The name of the vessel is inspired by another giant, the Sir David Attenborough.
2: You know, studying physics at a glacier ocean boundary is incredibly challenging. The glaciers are, you know, actively calving, which means huge chunks of the glacier face are breaking off and forming massive icebergs. And because of that, humans do not go there. And so it matters because the types of fluid dynamics and heat transports that are leading to ice melt aren't well known, and they aren't well represented in the numerical models used to predict the change.

0: change in climate.
1: We've seen the pictures, I guess, of huge chunks or huge cliffs almost of ice breaking up and crashing into the water. So I can understand you want to sort of keep away from that. But yeah, the idea there's science that needs to be understood seems extraordinary.
0: Yeah, it is extraordinary. And the types of things that are happening there are immense. So, you know, just as an example, you put an ice cube into a cup of water and you watch it melt. And you could do this little experiment where you put an ice cube into a glass of fresh water and you put an ice cube into a glass of your favorite soda. And you might ask, you know, which one is it going to melt faster? And like, it's amazing to see the difference. And in one case, the ice cube in the soda, the ice cube melts and it forms a little fresh cold layer on the top of the Coca-Cola. And then the ice cube stops melting and it just stays cold on the top and warm cold on the bottom. But if you put that ice cube in a glass of water, it melts immediately because it creates these incredibly intricate patterns, fluid dynamical motions that actually enhance that ice cube's ability to melt and the ability of the water to melt the ice cube. On a glacier, you have all those types of currents. In addition, you have little tiny bubbles, pressurized bubbles, popping out of the ice and causing it to melt faster than we thought. We have sediment raining down from these river plumes that are flowing beneath the glacier, and they're bringing sediments up from the bottom, and then they're raining back down on the glacier face. And so, you know, these are like the complications that make the problem, well, they actually are sort of critically important, actually, to the way the glaciers are melting.
1: It does sound incredibly dynamic. Give me a sense of the scale of the glacier front that you're sort of heading up to. You know, how high it is, how wide, how deep the water.
0: Yeah, it's, you know, it's roughly between 5 and 10 kilometers across the fjord. And in places, you know, the glacier will be 300 meters tall. So, you know, that's like a 100-story building.
1: Wow.
0: So these are huge.
1: I mean, that's above the water or that's the full height?
0: No, what you see above the water, sometimes you'll see 50 meters or 20 meters or, you know, something above the water, but then there will be, you know, hundreds of meters below the ocean surface.
1: So you got the ocean water, salty, obviously, it's sort of washing up against it, underneath it, I presume, as well. And then you've got all these currents that you're talking about that are generated just because the ice is there.
0: Right. So the, you know, as the ice is melting, and it's melting both on land, and where it does that, it forms rivers of fresh meltwaters, and those flow beneath the glacier, tens, hundreds of kilometers upstream. And when they get to the ocean, they emerge at the bottom, and fresh water is lighter than salty water. And so that fresh water rises rapidly to the surface, as does any of the meltwaters that are coming right off the glacier face. And as these fresh waters rise to the surface, we call them convective. They are, it's like these, the big clouds you watch that are in motion, but they are billowing up the face of the glacier. And as they do that, when they get to the surface, this chunk of water that was fresh at the bottom, by the time it gets to the surface, it's 30 parts salt water and only one part fresh water, which means it mixed in, it brought in 30 parts of ocean water to mix with that one part of fresh water as it rises. And those ocean waters are warm, right? So the more vigorous these freshwater melt plumes are, the more heat it's bringing in from the North Atlantic. And so as we increase the amount of melt, we're actually increasing the amount of heat we're bringing in from the Atlantic Ocean. And so you ask, like, why is this interesting? Why is this exciting? Like, what are we learning? Well, we're sort of learning these about these feedbacks, right? You have a little bit of melt, you bring in a little bit of heat, you bring more melt, you have more heat, and then, you know, that whole process gets out of control.
1: That's really, I can see why you're interested in this. Now, I mean, you're on the research vessel Sir David Attenborough, but actually, to say that it's a ship, I think understates this particular mission. There's a lot more than one ship involved, I think.
0: Correct, right. So we have the one ship, but then on this boat, we have, oh, you know, we have a dozen or more autonomous instruments of various sorts. And, you know, the things that we are doing, we brought with us two small boats, about 12, 15 feet long. And those boats are able to deploy little remotely operated vehicles that can then deploy and bolt things to the glacier faces. And so this is one example of the types of things that we've brought with us. And once we get to the glacier, we will drive our little boats to the glacier face where, you know, where humans can't go, but where our unmanned little vessels can go, and they can do the work for us.
1: You say bolting things to the surface of the, to the front of the...
0: Yes, and, you know, 50 to 100 meters below the surface. So, you know, the length of a football pitch. That far down, we deliver an instrument package that is measuring exactly how quickly the ice is melting and what are the ocean properties that are driving that melt.
1: I mean, are you sitting there with a joystick or something? Is it autonomous? Are you going to be steering it and or is that one of your colleagues?
0: Well, yeah, three or four of us are steering it. So we will put our boat in the water and start driving it towards the glacier face. At the same time, we will have an airborne drone flying above it, watching it, and we will have that screen in front of us. And we will drive the boat to the face of the glacier, and that will be like somebody like myself. And then we will park it right at the glacier. We'll just drive it in there, and then we'll give it a little bit of gas and say, keep going. And it'll just be parked against the glacier. And then we will have another colleague operating the winch. So that person will be, with a little joystick, lowering a remotely operated vehicle down 50 to 100 meters. And then they will be driving the ROV. And so looking around, so the ROV is a remotely operated vehicle, an underwater little robot. And it will look around and it will say, oh, here's the ice face. And it will drive to the ice face. And then it is carrying beneath it this thing that we call the melt stake. And the melt stake has some ice screws that come from, like, the ice climbing community uses these to, you know, for safety. We use them to drill into the ice. And so they're on the end of this complicated little instrument package that we have. We will drill that into the ice. The remotely operated vehicle will let go of it. And then, you know, it will come to the surface and the boat will drive back.
1: I mean, I have to say, have you rehearsed all this?
0: We have done this in Alaska over the past couple of years. And this is the first time we're doing it at a very much colder and larger glacier system here in Greenland.
1: So, you know, it works.
0: It has worked, yes.
1: I mean, it sounds, well, I don't know, it sounds a bit nail-biting to me to get it all right. I mean, you're putting just one package on or have you got more? How does
0: it
1: work?
0: So we will do this multiple times. I said the glacier face is melting. The glacier is melting maybe at 1 meter or 2 meters per day.
1: Wow.
0: Our ice screws are only 30 centimeters long. So every 20 minutes or 30 minutes, the device that we've screwed in there will continue to screw itself further towards the ice. And so as the ice melts, this package that we have will continue to follow the melting ice as it's retreating back.
1: I suppose there are two aspects of this I think which listeners will find interesting. One is, I guess we want to know the fate of the Greenland ice sheet, which is absolutely vast, and it's going to take a long time for it all to go, as I understand it. But a lot of it is being lost through this process, I guess, at the end of these fjords where the ice is breaking up.
0: Right. I mean, the critical part of Greenland is it is losing mass, so that's important for Greenland itself. The larger consequences for Northern Europe and Europe and the climate is also the effect from the input of the fresh water that is coming off of Greenland. And as I told you before, like, the fresh water coming off of Greenland is buoyant, it is light, and so it rises to the surface. And the critical questions are, how does that fresh water that's entering the North Atlantic change the larger scale ocean circulation patterns in the Atlantic Ocean? And the way things are set up right now, we have the Gulf Stream, which brings warm waters up the west side of the Atlantic Ocean, and it delivers those warm waters towards the UK and Europe. As we increase the amount of fresh water coming off of Greenland, the idea is that some of that circulation pattern will be diverted further south, and there'll be a cooling effect in the North Atlantic, and it could cause, you know, a rapid cooling event there and rapid warming in other places. And so predicting that so-called sort of tipping point of the climate system where you've delivered just a little bit too much fresh water from Greenland to change the whole circulation patterns in the North Atlantic Ocean, that's a critical part of why we want to understand Greenland ice melt.
1: Just one other thing. I suspect you're a bit of an ice junkie. Do you get a thrill just being in these places as well as, you know, knowing that there's interesting science?
0: Yes, that's one of it. You know, I mean, I think the other thing, I'm an oceanographer and I love being on a ship like we're on right here. And you know, that's so exciting is in fact the people that I'm working with. And you know, we have these groups from all over the world, and bringing all those different perspectives, I think, is what is really exciting for me when we're out on an expedition like this.
1: Jonathan, thank you so much for talking to Big Picture Science.
0: Oh, you're very welcome. It's been lovely.
2: Jonathan Nash is an oceanographer at Oregon State University and a member of the Giant team sailing near Greenland aboard the RRS Sir David Attenborough. Well, Roland, it's time for the big picture perspective. In this case, it's about the changing Arctic. What are your thoughts?
1: My thoughts are this, Molly. Global warming is changing the whole world. And some places are getting warmer that were warm before. Some places are getting drier that were dry before. Some places the rainfall patterns are changing, but they're just changing. The Arctic is being transformed. The ice that used to be there is going away. You know, when I was brought up, the idea of the Arctic was it was this impenetrable frozen mass that only heroic people could get into. It was only in 1977 that a Russian nuclear icebreaker managed to punch its way all the way up to the North Pole in summer, you know. And now, as you heard from Orton, there are summer cruises going up there any day. It's such a transformation. And I, you know, the reason I wanted to do this is to capture just how much it is changing, because it's, I think, a real emblem of the way that the global warming is taking us.
2: Well, Roland, can we end on a note of hope or hopefulness? Is it too late for solutions? Is there anything that can be done at this late stage?
1: Anything we do now could be better than not doing anything at all. You know, if we get to grips with the amount of carbon dioxide going into the atmosphere, we can actually change it. If, you know, the other things like the
2: deforestation. So we can still make a difference.
1: We can still make a difference. But it requires people to want that difference. So, you know, that's the point. We can make the difference, but we have to make it happen.

This show is made possible thanks to the cool talents of senior producer Gary Niederhoff, assistant producers Shannon Rose Geary and Brian Edwards, and contributors Sikon Akbon and Roland Pease. And a special thanks to Roland for chasing down those research vessels, or at least the scientists aboard them. I'm the executive producer for Big Picture Science, Molly Bentley. Also, a big thanks to our listeners and our Patreon supporters. The original music in the show is by Dewey DeLay and June Miyake. And this episode of Big Picture Science that looks at research updates from the field is called Arctic Dispatch.

0: The New York State Department of Environmental Conservation is reminding residents that mothballs are not for errant cats or nosy neighbors. Every year, the DEC's Bureau of Pesticide Management and Law Enforcement receives dozens of complaints regarding the use of mothballs to repel domestic animals and wildlife in urban settings. Label directions state mothballs are to be used in tightly closed containers to kill clothes moths and other fabric pests. Mothballs are not effective in keeping unwanted visitors out of vegetable and flower gardens, interior walls of buildings, and or drop ceilings. Besides, the use of mothballs in any manner other than what is listed on the pesticide label is illegal and dangerous. The vapors from mothballs are toxic. Incorrect use and long-term exposure may cause health problems, harm children, and contaminate soil, water, and plants. 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
4: Hi, welcome to Food Sleuth Radio, where we help you think beyond your plate. I'm Melinda Hemelgarn, a registered dietitian and investigative nutritionist on a mission to connect the dots between food, health, and agriculture and find food truth. And today I'm honored to welcome my guest, Ms. Kelly Hunter Foster. She has served as senior attorney at Waterkeeper Alliance since 2010 and is a nationally recognized environmental attorney with extensive expertise in a wide range of legal, regulatory, policy, and technical issues. Ms. Foster previously managed the organization's Clean Water Defense and Pure Farms, Pure Waters campaigns. And before joining Waterkeeper Alliance, she spent 14 years with the Oklahoma Attorney General's Office, first as an Assistant Attorney General and later as the Environmental Protection Unit Chief. Ms. Foster received her Bachelor of Science in Environmental Health from Missouri Southern State College and her Doctor of Law from the University of Tulsa College of Law, where she also received a certificate in Resource, Energy, and Environmental Law. And she is also the author of the report titled Invisible, Unbreakable, Unnatural, PFAS Contamination in U.S. Surface Waters, which was published by Waterkeeper Alliance in 2022. Welcome, Kelly.
5: Thank you for having me.
4: Well, I recently heard you speak on a call that was hosted by the Missouri Rural Crisis Center, and the topic was data centers. And I wanted you to be on the program to amplify the insights that you shared on that call. But before we dive into that, I wonder, how did you become interested in studying and protecting our environment, specifically our water, and how did you enter that route through law?
5: Well, I was born in Southwest Missouri, and water is a big part of life here. It really teaches you to appreciate rivers and streams and lakes. It's a big part of the community. And when it was time to go to college, I decided to pursue environmental science and learned a lot about the regulatory system. And then later decided to go to law school. And at the University of Tulsa, they have a robust program that focused on energy and environmental law.
4: And I know that the Midwest is seen as the flyover zone, but the Ozark streams are historically crystal clear. They are a treasure, and they are also seen as a resource that's up for grabs too often, and people have to pay attention. I don't understand why anyone would threaten those rivers and streams, but indeed they do. And in the Missouri Rural Crisis Center call, you focused on how big data centers are moving into this region and really taking advantage of our natural resources and making those expenses that are related to data centers passed on to the citizens of communities that are already economically vulnerable.
5: Yeah, so they're not here yet, but they're coming. In Southwest Missouri in particular, there are two hyperscale, so the largest type of data centers that are proposed to come in. One of the things that struck me when we had a first community meeting about this is that one of the speakers who was brought in by a elected official said that we were being targeted in this area because it was viewed as a gold mine for the industry, the water resources. And so we have really abundant water resources here, but also really vulnerable water resources here, vulnerable to contamination and vulnerable to overuse. And so there is no gold mine here, and they're already being both stretched in terms of dependence and need for existing uses, but also they're unfortunately impacted by significant amounts of pollution as well.
4: Right, and these data centers have a huge water demand. One statistic, I believe you mentioned this, 3 to 5 million gallons per day of water is needed for cooling these large facilities. And that water is coming from our aquifers in Southwest Missouri. It's the Ozark Aquifer, and that is already being challenged with just the existing needs in the region. So it would seem that there should be resistance from our government officials. And I know each state is different with regard to how they are responding to these data centers, but has there not been some sort of effort with regard to keeping these data centers out because of their big water demands?
5: Well, I think it's particularly challenging because in Missouri, there is no water permitting system that comes into play. And so I think that agencies or local government don't have any direct and obvious legal responsibility to be responsible for the permitting and making sure that water withdrawals are not causing adverse impacts. So I think that's our real challenge. A lot of people are very concerned about the water use and recognizing that it's a problem, but there is no existing clear statutory authority for the state agency to regulate it, and there are no current ordinances or other provisions at the county level either.
4: So that puts a big target on our backs.
5: Yeah. And one of the other reasons that I neglected to mention for why I was interested in pursuing environmental law is that this area has a huge history of mining. It was an area that covered parts of 3 states, and it was the place where our country got most of our lead and zinc from. And it left behind a huge impact on the community here from a water pollution standpoint and also soil pollution with heavy metals, with documented health impacts, things that are still being cleaned up decades after the mining ceased and the big companies left town. And it really strikes me, especially when it's referred to, this area being referred to as a gold mine, that we have a lot of experience seeing the consequences of unregulated industrial development that is mining our natural resources. And so I'm very concerned about the impacts of that happening again on a community that's already struggling.
4: Exactly. So with regard to state governance, governors and county commissions are sold on the quote-unquote benefits of these data centers, but they never talk about the externalized costs. And I hope that we can help policymakers understand that we can't talk about any kind of industry coming in without having a discussion of what are the externalized costs that we're not factoring in.
5: Right. And there are a lot of them associated with data centers. I particularly was focused on water use and wastewater and a little bit on stormwater, but there are so many other externalized impacts as well. Air pollution, noise, light pollution. And one of the things that maybe gets left out of the conversation a lot of times is just the impact from the conversion of agricultural land to a massive industrial use with lots of pollutants generated and also lots of impervious surfaces. That's a big issue from an environmental perspective, but for the community surrounding that area, it has many, many devastating effects, including loss of community.
4: Absolutely. And so you've got a loss of farmland. You've got wells that have the risk of running dry because of the high water demand. So what kind of discussion should we be having with our communities and our legislators?
5: Well, I would say one of the things that I think it's really important to talk to them about is that at a minimum, at the very beginning, there needs to be an assessment of all of these external impacts before any kind of agreement or approval is put in place. And the assessments need to be done based on fully disclosed transparency. So in taking this situation in Southwest Missouri with both of these facilities, there is virtually no information about these facilities that have been made public. Both of them are talking about developers coming in, making a site for an undisclosed or maybe even unselected yet third-party user of that data center. And so it might even be the case that they don't even know what they're planning to build specifically. And so verbal assurances about what they will or will not do are difficult to rely on. So full transparency about what's being proposed, full assessment of the impacts on the environment, on people's health, on public resources that will be impacted. That includes things like wastewater treatment systems or public water supplies. And that sort of thing is what I think is really important to be talking to decision makers about, legislators and county commissioners.
4: Right. Kelly, let me take one break. I just want to remind our listeners that if you're just joining us, you're tuned into Food Sleuth Radio, and today we are joined by Ms. Kelly Hunter Foster. She has served as senior attorney at Waterkeeper Alliance since 2010. She's a nationally recognized environmental attorney. She was recently a guest on a call that was hosted by the Missouri Rural Crisis Center about our state in particular being targeted by data centers, but this is happening all over the country. And so these issues are important for all of us to be paying attention to. Kelly, how is it that governors and county commissioners think that data centers are a good idea? Is it simply this notion that these centers are going to bring in jobs?
5: I don't think that there's universal support from all county commissioners or from governors. I think that there are several places where they're taking a look at what needs to be in place to be able to regulate them. For people that support them, I do think they see it as an economic opportunity and expansion of industry without, in my opinion, taking into consideration the potential harms and the things that are being given away in the process.
4: Right. And I just don't think you can put a price on clean, accessible water. It is the most important nutrient. And personally, I think it needs to be protected at all costs. I thought it was interesting that you were a board member of the Cherry Street Farmers Market in Tulsa. So I think that you and I both understand the value of regionalized food systems, and re-regionalizing food systems and agriculture is so critical to our country's resilience. And yet what I see these data centers doing is hogging large tracts of agricultural land, hogging water, and then I have to sit back and say, where is the food going to come from? Where is the potable water going to come from? I wonder what you think about that.
5: Yeah. So obviously, there's a huge concern about conversion of agricultural land to industrial use. That would obviously have an impact on what are currently very likely independent farmers. So one of the struggles that we've had with local and regional food production is the increasing corporate control of food production and edging out independent farmers and the ability to do local food production and edging them out of processing capacity as well. So I think that conversion of land is likely to contribute to that at a time when previously I feel like we have been on the verge of focusing as a country on how to support independent farming and how to support independent processing capacity to try to build up regional food production, local food production and distribution.
4: Right. And any discussion of data centers, I think, needs to include discussions about the bigger food and water systems. And in fact, much of your work prior to work on data centers had to do with confined animal feeding operations and these big industrial animal operations where there was yet again a problem with wastewater treatment and a huge water demand. You were asked during the Missouri Rural Crisis Center call, and I thought it was a great question, and it had to do with what are the parallels that you see between the data centers and these large animal confinement facilities?
5: Yeah, I thought it was a really interesting question as well, and it's making me think about that there are other similarities with other industries, but particularly with regard to animal feeding operations and their associated slaughterhouses and rendering plants, there are numerous things. For example, the animal feeding operations and their production operations have a massive impact on people and communities and water resources, air quality, and the agricultural community itself. They're not adequately regulated. There's a huge lack of transparency about their operations, and their operations put demands on public resources and systems that just cannot handle the burden or the cost. A lot of that flows from the fact that there are inadequate state and federal permitting requirements and a lack of protections that apply to many of the facilities, a lack of provisions or inadequate provisions. And then lastly, the thing that I think is really notable and something that we're likely to be facing increasingly with data centers is that they come to town with the promise of jobs and economic development, and they ask communities to bear certain burdens. For example, taking care of their wastewater in return for the economic development. And that is particularly true with regard to slaughterhouses and rendering plants. And there are not adequate standards to deal with that, and the wastewater treatment plants just simply aren't set up to deal with it, resulting in pollutant pass-through into our water resources.
4: And I've also noticed in watching some different news stories that many times these data centers are invited to come into a community, I guess because the leaders have been sold that they're going to bring jobs and economic opportunity, but they're given tax abatements.
5: Yeah, that's right.
4: So they're not contributing, say, to the infrastructure or public schools or things that make a community whole.
5: Correct. So then you have to wonder what the benefit would be. I've heard but do not know that it's not likely to be a substantial amount of long-term job creation. So I honestly lack any understanding of what that benefit is.
4: Right. And I think these are the questions that we have to bring to citizens before these data centers are established. I want to talk about the EPA because I think that many of us believe that there is a government agency that is looking out for our well-being. And I have visited the EPA and I have seen etched in stone the mission, which is to protect human health and the environment. But Lee Zeldin, who is the head of the EPA right now, announced that there are not going to be any set regulations for data centers. So if we had the idea that the EPA is going to protect human health and the environment, they are not going to do so with regard to data centers.
5: That's right. The EPA administrator did announce that they're not going to set nationwide environmental requirements and recommendations for data centers. And that's a huge problem, you know, similar to the case with slaughterhouses. One of the reasons they're such a significant source of water pollution, nitrogen and phosphorus pollution across the country, is because the EPA has not set national standards that apply to them. So it is not the case that there will be zero regulation of something like a wastewater discharge because the Clean Water Act applies, but it is the case that in the absence of specific standards that are designed for this industry, the permits are not likely to be protective enough to actually protect water resources.
4: And even if you had a law on the books, you have to have some way of enforcing that law.
5: Right. And you have to have a willingness to enforce.
4: Right. All right. I want to talk about water specifically. I was not aware of all the different kinds of contaminants in wastewater from these data centers. And then there's the issue of this closed loop water use within the data center. So can we talk a little bit about the use of water for these data centers, why they need so much water, what happens to it, and also what kinds of contaminants are in that water?
5: So the largest water use at a data center is for cooling. They have a huge need for cooling associated with running their operations. And so from what I understand, that's the majority of the use. But they also require water for construction. Sometimes they require it for energy generation, and they also need it for drinking water for people that are working there and sanitary uses. And so there are two types of waste streams that they'll generate. One is a sort of a domestic waste, which is the sort of wastewater that a municipal wastewater treatment plant is designed to handle. And then there's also industrial wastewater. So there are different requirements, different needs for different standards for each of those things. With regard to industrial wastewater, that can be a source of real problem because it requires specialized treatment and standards to deal with the pollutants in there. And it's a little bit of a black box. There's not a lot of data out there about what is in these wastewater streams in particular, but what we do know is that it can contain biocides, corrosion inhibitors and descalers, heavy metals such as zinc and copper and chromium, total dissolved solids, dissolved minerals and salts. It can contain PFAS, nitrate, and temperature is a really big concern from an environmental perspective. So a few things come into play with that. One is, how will they store all that? And then how will they treat it? If they're in an area where there is no wastewater treatment plant, how are they going to handle that treatment? When they send it to wastewater treatment plants, there can be significant cost for the public to bear in terms of system expansions and upgrades. That's because those systems are not designed to treat that waste. And when those pollutants that I mentioned, they're not compatible with septic systems, they're not going to be removed by the wastewater treatment plant. And so those pollutants can pass through untreated into the receiving waterway. Some of those pollutants can damage with and interfere with the treatment process that you need at a wastewater treatment plant to make it work properly. And it can just hydraulically overload a wastewater treatment plant system, resulting in bypass events and partial treatment of wastewater.
4: Right. And as you mentioned, the public is going to have to bear the cost of dealing with that wastewater. And there was a report done by the Environmental and Energy Study Institute that reported on how data centers are contributing to PFAS, also called forever chemical pollution. And it's my understanding that general wastewater treatment plants that we have in our communities to treat our domestic waste, they are not equipped to handle PFAS. And we have real concerns in the public health community about PFAS. So again, before we welcome these centers in, there's got to be a responsibility borne by the industry to take care of their own waste.
5: Yeah, that's right. So we've done two PFAS surveys across the country. The first one that you mentioned earlier was a survey of surface waters where we worked with our waterkeeper organizations to do sampling for PFAS in rivers and streams because at that time, not a lot of it had been done. And we found it at elevated levels at, I think it was 83% of the sites we tested across the country. So as a follow-up to that, we recently did some sampling with waterkeepers again, where we focused in on sampling upstream and downstream of wastewater treatment plants and biosolids or sludge land application fields. And again, we found widespread increases of PFAS downstream from numerous wastewater treatment plants. And so that's because there are no standards typically that are being applied that require the treatment. And there are no treatment technologies in place at most wastewater treatment plants to be able to deal with PFAS. And it's a real burden for municipal treatment plants all across the country to figure out how they're going to be able to deal with this, the expense of it. And one of the ways that you can deal with it is by identifying the sources and requiring them to do the removal. But that's not generally happening right now. So to the extent that PFAS are in the wastewater of a data center, they will contribute to that nationwide problem that we're having. And PFAS are very dangerous.
4: Right. I'll provide a link to the report that you did as well as this EESI report. We may be promised a closed loop system. We may be told that this is going to help with regard to any kind of wastewater treatment issues. You have made it clear that that is not the answer and that they can concentrate some of those pollutants and that we will still have wastewater demands. Is that correct?
5: Yeah. So they may be preferable for some reasons, but I think my point is that it doesn't fully address the concerns about water demands or the wastewater. One, they can still use a substantial amount of water for that and not all their other uses. So if it's reducing the use, but it doesn't mean that that reduced usage is insignificant, nor does it mean that the demand can be met by local water resources or local utilities. And then secondly, closed-loop systems can result in the high concentration of pollutants that are in the water they're using. So a lot of time they're talking about, well, we're going to have reduced water use because we're going to use recycled wastewater. Or they may be taking water from a source that is already contaminated by something like nitrate. And through the closed-loop system, that wastewater can concentrate pollutants to a high degree, resulting in the need for heavy management to be able to address that pollution problem and the potential for pass-through. So there's an example of that in Oregon with nitrate contamination being concentrated in a data center, then sent back to the wastewater treatment plant, and then land applied on the ground surface above the aquifer that was already contaminated with nitrate, which was the source of the cooling water, resulting in land application of much higher concentrations of nitrate on the surface and then migration back down into that groundwater aquifer.
4: Yeah, very dangerous for public health. Kelly, is there any last comment that you would like to make before we close?
5: I think it's really important for people who are potentially impacted by data centers to call on their elected representatives to take action and establish transparency and standards that govern these operations. And I also want to encourage them to have hope that they can stand up for their communities and do what is necessary to protect them and their environment against unregulated impacts and pollution from data centers.
4: That's great. I want to thank our listeners for joining us. Remind everyone that Food Sleuth Radio is produced by Dan Hemmelgarn for KOPN in Columbia, Missouri. Most of all, I want to thank my guest, Ms. Kelly Hunter Foster, senior attorney at Waterkeeper Alliance and advocate for clean, safe water. Thank you so much for your time.
5: Thank you.
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6: Welcome to Book Waves. I'm Richard Walensky. This is the second of a two-part interview with Robert McFarlane, whose book Is a River Alive?, published in hardback in 2025 and now out in trade paperback. Robert McFarlane is the author of 10 previous books, including Underland, A Deep Time Journey, The Old Ways, A Journey on Foot, and Mountains of the Mind, Adventures in Reaching the Summit. Is a River Alive? Takes us on journeys to four different types of rivers. It starts with a journey in South America to a cloud forest and is followed by a trip to a dying river in Chennai, India, and then to a wild river in Canada with looks at a spring in England. Part one of the interview concludes as we discuss the river in India, and that's where we pick up this interview. What is the effect of the Modi government on what's happening? From our perspective, we see yet another authoritarian, but is there kind of a difference between a Modi and a Trump in that sense, or are they kind of two peas in the same pod?
7: Well, I'm not best placed to comment comparatively. I mean, Modi is they're both strongman leaders. We can say that they both perform their strength. Modi likes to perform a certain piety as well, it seems to me. He's a Hindu strongman as well, it's important to say. And I will say that in India, it is a dangerous place to be a journalist if you write against the government. It is a dangerous place to be an environmental activist. And various laws are deployed, including anti-sedition / anti-terror laws, to suppress environmental activism, which is seen as being, or is portrayed as being, anti-India, anti-development.
6: So Yuvan and his friends have to be very careful.
7: Yeah, they're brave. They're really brave, and they do have to be careful. But as Yuvan says, you know, we have to be like the mongoose, agile and nipping and finding our way between the cracks in the city.
6: So it's kind of like plants growing up between concrete blocks in a city.
7: And shifting them, right? We know that that's what plants can do. Yeah, and the people tree, this fig tree that I saw, like, disassembles whole buildings in India and indeed elsewhere. So they're a little bit like that. They're the people tree that begins as a single seed and then infiltrates the roots and then moves huge structures.
6: Yeah, it reminds me in a way of the wisteria in my front, which every day I go out and there are new shoots that just pop out and you can cut them back, but they're there the next day as well.
7: Right. The vigor of the living world. I mean, it is irrepressible. And there's a New Yorker cartoon I sometimes think of. It's like two planets meet in the solar system and one says to the other, you're not looking very well. What's up? And he just says, I've got a bad case of Homo sapiens, but it'll pass. And on the one hand, that's very funny, but and it is funny. But on the other, I think it's a dangerous kind of thinking. You know, the world will be all right in the end, but it needs to be all right now. And we are part of its betterment, and we need to be responsible for the present and for the futures to come.
6: Rob McFarland, the third place you visited, and we will get to the spring again because that involves family, but the third place you visited was a river. You can pronounce it. I am not going to in Innu, but it's the Magpie River in Canada, which is way north of Montreal, I guess.
7: Yeah.
6: Or northeast. Northeast, right?
7: Yeah. Well, it depends how you map your globe. But yeah, let's say, so you drive basically north, northeast from Montreal for about 600 miles, more or less, on the Côte Nord. And then you reach the mouth of this remarkable river at the Gulf, where it reaches the sea of the Gulf of St. Lawrence.
6: I think of all the places there, that one, I wanted to see more pictures because it sounds just absolutely glorious. How did you come to know about the river itself?
7: Yeah, so in Innu Aymen, the Innu language, it's pronounced, it has various pronunciations, but the Muteshekau Shipu or the Mutehekau Hipu, and that means the river who flows between square blocky cliffs. There are various other translations. So it's a wild river, it's a rocky river, flows for about 100 plus, well over 100 miles off the Canadian Shield down from up near the Labrador border. I heard about it because in 2021, the same year that the Los Cedros judgment was handed down to save the cloud forest, it became the first river in Canada to have the rights of the river declared and its legal personhood asserted. And that took the form of a mirror resolution, as it's called, between the Mingan Regional Council and the Innu Council at the small township near the mouth of the river called Equanisht. And the Innu version of that says the river is alive. The river is a living being, a physical and spiritual entity, and it has rights. It has the right to flow, has the right to go undammed. It has the right to reach the sea. It has the right to go unpolluted. So pretty, yeah, we're back with this idea of radically reimagining rivers. And that's what those resolutions did in a Canadian context. So I was drawn to it because of the, as it were, the ideas that misted it, but also, my God, it just looked beautiful. And it is.
6: You knew that you wanted to go there after 2021. What was the process of putting that together? Did you immediately call your friend, Wayne Chambliss, at that point and said, let's do the river?
7: Pretty much. He's a man as excited by landscape and by ideas as I am also, arguably. And yeah, I knew I needed a good friend there, and I knew that Wayne could turn ideas upside down and help me think from different perspectives on them. And also I had to try and make initial contact with the Innu community there, because I couldn't just rock up and, you know, go down this river that's flowed through that community for the best part of 8,000 years. So I discovered that one of the community leaders there was this amazing woman called Rita Mestacosho, a poet who writes in Innu and French, keeper of her language, keeper of her people, and fighter for the river, who she very uncomplicatedly refers to as a relative, a friend, as alive, absolutely. And that was quite tricky. Getting in touch with Rita was quite tricky. And in the end, I made effectively a four-day journey to the mouth of that river to see Rita and to ask her permission. And if she'd said no, Wayne and I would have turned around and gone home, because I needed her permission. But when I did ask her, I said, Rita, can I descend the river? She laughed at me and she said, yeah, of course you can have my permission, but you need the river's permission. I was like, oh, okay, how do I set about that? She also tasked me with this wonderful set of tasks to undertake on the river and ways of thinking differently about the river that were central to my understanding.
6: Rob McFarland, when I read the book, and in all three stories, there are places where spiritualism, something beyond the mundane idea that life is cold, you live, you die, and there's nothing beyond that. I sometimes have a hard time coming up against spiritualism versus my standard cynicism. Is that something that affects you as well?
7: Yeah, I think so. I mean, I was brought up in a scientific household. I guess I was what you might call a secular Protestant. I went to church, I sang in the choir, but there was no belief. There was no faith element to that. It was more ritualized. And I think I don't even like the word spiritual or spiritualist. I think for me it comes with too much that makes my toes curl a tiny bit just by a habit. And yet, I sometimes think of what it might be to be a materialist mystic, something like this, or a mystical materialist, by which I mean that one can confront and meet the given world, the world we live in, the world of matter and river and bird and human and air, and understand that we know the tip of a wing of a fraction of a quarter of an element of this world. Science can dream of itself as totalizing, but we're surrounded by mystery and encounter finesses the real into a greater marvelousness to me. So I feel very at ease with unknowing. And things happen to me on that river that in many ways can be described with a materialist base, but they manifested in me very, very metaphysically. So, well, you've read it. I've kind of, yeah, some of the most extraordinary co-authorings I've ever known. I mean, the Rivers really did write the two endings of the book, which, yeah, spoilers, it's not a murder mystery, but, you know, strange things happen in the final pages where it all comes together.
6: When I talk to a lot of novelists, fiction writers,
7: yeah,
6: they will say that something sort of takes over

0: as we did, and there was an ending I wrote. But prior to that, something even more remarkable, more powerful happened, and the river wrote that almost through me. That's the best. It sounds fey, quaint, I don't know, but it's true. It's just what happened. And then, and I thought that was the end of the book. It ends, the main section ends, I am rivered. And, you know, if you're that the river has become a verb. And but then I went home, and this epilogue that you alluded to, the final pages of the book, just 2.5 pages, take place at the springs, the little springs near my home. And there again, the water wrote it. I just went up to see the springs, and then this almost this pageant, this drama, this film played itself out in front of me, unbidden, as I crossed the little bridge into the wood. And that was where the river had become time, had flowed on beyond my lifetime. In ways that I found very moving. I went home and wrote it down, and that became the final end of the book.
1: Rita, before you went on the river, gave you a couple of challenges, one of which I was waiting for, and then you mentioned at the end that it had happened, but you didn't mention, or maybe it was a sentence I missed or something. When exactly did you fast for 24 hours?
0: Oh, well, I only managed, I think, 16. Wayne did the full 24, as I recall, but it was just after, yeah, she gave us this series of, you know, always pitch your tent to the east, collect me water from there, Labrador tea from here, fast then, look for the sacred tree, the l'arbre sacré. And she also said, you have one question for the river, and if you get the question right, you'll hear the answer from the river. And that came powerfully true. But we fasted right after we came off the lake. So we paddled this immense lake for 3 days to reach the river's mouth. And then we hauled up for 2 nights, just a mile or two down the river. And that's where we fasted.
1: Had you been doing much kayaking before? I mean, I've known Paul Theroux for many years, and I know that he kayaks frequently, I haven't talked to him since the pandemic. Do you kayak frequently?
0: No. So I grew up as a mountaineer, as you know, and that gave me a certain risk assessment, should we say, and a certain confidence in wild country. But mountains on the whole stay still. I mean, you know, rivers don't. So we were dropped by a float plane, and then we kayaked out, individual kayaks, obviously. River was running huge. This was running at 275 cubic meters a second, and the typical flow for that time of year was about 120. So it was well over twice its normal volume and strength. And yeah, I was taken very much to the limits. But I think being taken to and even beyond the limits was part of what prepared me for what happened there, which it changed me.
1: You're listening to an interview with Robert McFarlane, whose latest book is A River Alive. I'm Rich Walensky on Book Waves. You got knocked off your kayak several times, or it seemed it appeared that way. How cold was the water, and how cold was the air?
0: Oh, well, we were in dry suits. So, dry suits are pretty miraculous. So there were times when the sun went in, we were lucky, mostly we were sunlit. And it makes just the mood, the spirit kind of thrives on the gold, as it were. When you're in hard places like that, I find when the sun goes behind a cloud, you can feel your morale, your confidence plummet. So I really fed off the sun. I kind of made honey from it in my bones when it was there, but it was mostly there. So yeah, I do get cold now. I'm old, Richard. I know you're a spring chicken, but I'm nearly 50. So
1: wait 25 years and then look around and go, what the hell happened there?
0: Well, the river both rejuvenated me and aged my bones, for sure.
1: Barry Lopez, you mentioned him in the book. I interviewed him around 2000-ish, and he was very calm, very serene.
0: Yeah.
1: And that voice just could lull you into a trance. Right. The last time I interviewed him was shortly before he died, and he seemed like a very angry man. Was that just me? Was that just the day?
0: Well, I saw Barry shortly before he died. I saw him in Portland, where I speak to you from today.

0: in 2019, and it was a deeply moving, you know, he'd been a lodestar to me. It was a deeply moving encounter, and he came, he was so kind to me. We did a public event that many people since have gone and watched on YouTube, I know, because I hear a lot about it. But he did come to task me with something, and this is where the intersection, it wasn't anger, but it was urgency. And he came to tell me there is work to be done. And I think he knew that he didn't have long to undertake that work himself. He was very insistent and urgent in a generous and beautiful way. But yeah, he also has, you know, he had seen the world burn since when he had first written Arctic Dreams in the early 80s. That region has undergone more radical transformation than any other in the hands of the class. So yeah, he was afraid, he was angry, and he was urgent.
1: The spring itself, were you going to write more about it? Because they're very short segments.
0: No, not really. The spring, the one near my house, it opens the book, it ends the book, prologue and epilogue, and then it rises twice between Ecuador and India and India and Quebec. Became a way of thinking with water, writing about a landscape I know so well. I visit that spring 3 times a week when I'm at home. I suppose the only other thing to say is that it took me going around the world and meeting rivers and river people and river ideas to realize that many of those river people and river ideas were in my country too, where we have this stricken river system, but we also have this amazing, hopeful guardianship movement that's risen up in the face of harm and is seeking to heal the rivers and heal people with them.
1: I just read a Guardian interview that they did with you. You wrote, and you sort of repeated this here, but you said in that interview, this was originally imagined as a book about life, which you just mentioned earlier. Mm. The stories we tell about what is alive and what is dead, and comparing that to what power feels about what is alive and what is dead. How can we define life in such a way that we can call a river alive? Mm.
0: It's the question, and it is a question. It is a quest into that question, the book. And I, as you know, I kind of veer back and forth from the confident answer of it. I mean, I think of someone like Rita or other people from, particularly from indigenous backgrounds that I've met, for whom the referring to a river as relative, as kin, is just absolutely, it's so self-evident. Like, of course a river's alive. Of course it lives. For us of the, you know, those of us who've been brought up in rationalism, it's harder. I think the way I think two things about it. One is, if you find it hard to imagine a river being alive, imagine a dying river or a dead river. We know what that looks like. We know how it feels. It doesn't reach the sea. Its fish float belly up. It catches fire, like the Cuyahoga or the Don in Toronto. And if a river can die, it can live. And it's a life force that brings life. It enlivens in an aura around itself. We live in relation to flowing fresh water. It's a memory keeper, a storyteller. We feel with it. We think with it. Our life is continuous with its life. To me, now, when I say it like that, it feels very simple. I don't know. How does it sound to you?
1: Well, it's kind of weird that you mentioned in that third section the Racket River. Very briefly in New York, and my family had a house for a while up at Tupper Lake, and the Racket River runs through Tupper. So I have been on a boat on the Racket River, and it almost feels like a person in a weird way. I mean, when you're on a river like that and you get to know the river, you know.
0: Yeah. Well, I'm glad to hear you say it. I can hear the embarrassment in your voice. You're waiting. You're almost apologizing for it. But yeah, it feels like a person. And that doesn't mean it feels like a human. It's just that the category person shifts so that it includes rivers as well as humans and critters.
1: You mention in the book that if the Supreme Court of the United States can call a corporation a person, then why not parts of nature as well?
0: Well, no, I sometimes use this thought experiment just to recognize the fact that, Euro-American law has naturalized to the point of imperceptibility the fact that a more than human entity can be a legal person, can bear rights, because that is the corporation, that is the company. And in my country, in England, corporations have the right to privacy, have the right to a fair trial. Those rights are partly guaranteed under the European Convention on Human Rights, amazingly. But if you say to a kind of, well, let's say a Trumpian, a river should have rights, they would rise up in outrage at the notion. And yet these presences have been in our landscapes for 10, 12,000 years or more, bringing life, organizing human history around themselves. Almost every American city is founded on a river. And yet we have forgotten how vital to our flourishing and the future life of the earth, rivers are. So they are rare, they are fragile, they do have rights. And it seems very self-evident to me that we should recognize and respect those. And that's a way of reimagining law. The law is a storied thing, and as such, it can be restoried. We've told it as a story about human supremacy, but we need to tell a bigger, broader, deeper and faster flowing story.
1: Rob McFarland, I want to change the topic while we have a couple of minutes and talk about what you, as someone from England, how you're viewing out of the country, looking at America, and what it feels like as you tour America. I mean, is there any difference now than there was, say, a year ago? Or is it just that what's happening out of Washington feels different?
0: Yeah, I mean, I'm reminded that good Americans are some of the best people in the world, the very best people in the world. I'm reminded that there are many, many Americas. Barry Lopez, who we spoke of, wrote an essay on this called American Geographies, which is spectacular on the diversity of your country geographically, but also in terms of people. I mean, we're speaking as Trump sends in Marines and National Guard to LA to suppress a perceived violence, using a kind of mega force performatively to prove a strongman ability. And people feel frightened this time around, frightened to speak. I think internal censorship, which is the most effective form of censorship, that is self-censorship, it has been very successfully propagated by this administration in ways I've never experienced in any state before. But I'm also meeting with hope, with anger, with fear, with love, all of the things that will be necessary to drive change for the better in your country. I've no doubt you'll heal this.
1: Have you talked to other people at home, when you're at home, who say, well, I would have gone to the United States this summer, but now I won't?
0: Oh, so many. And Canada in particular. You know, I came to North America from Canada. I was anxious about getting in. You know, I published a New York Times op-ed that you mentioned about the Trump administration and attempts to circumvent the Clean Water Act and the executive orders and their consequences for rivers. That came out the day before I crossed the border into the country. And it wouldn't have surprised me at all if I'd been if that had been problematic. In fact, I sailed in. But yeah, I think people are turning away, which is a shame, because the last thing we need to do right now is to isolate you, I think.
1: Is the vibe similar here now on some level with what you experienced in Chennai in terms of people being scared?
0: No, different order, different kind of structures of intimidation, let's say. Yeah, there was a wit and a humor to the resistance in Chennai that was very singular to Yuvan and to his group of young activists, and that I've seen that here as well. I mean, maybe we could just end by speaking of hope, and one of the most hopeful stories of any kind that I know of the last two unhopeful years is the story of the Klamath River, which flows out of Oregon into California, and it became the focus of the largest de-damming project in U.S. history, possibly world history. And those dams had stood, the oldest of them had stood for 100 years, and they had completely reshaped the river basin. And 25 years or so ago, and a broad alliance led by the Yurok tribe began to imagine that river otherwise. What will the Klamath look like if it were de-dammed? And everyone laughed because it was never going to happen. And then slowly the political will, the imaginative will, the emotional will, all gathered, and those dams were dismantled, and life has poured back into the Klamath. The salmon, the wetlands, the prairies beyond them, the wildflowers, the people, all of it. Give rivers a chance, and their life will pour back, and ours will pour back with it.
1: One final question. What are you working on now?
0: I've just finished a huge book of birds with Jackie Morris, the artist I made The Lost Words and The Lost Spells with. And I am halfway through a graphic novel retelling of the Epic of Gilgamesh with the musician Johnny Flynn and the artist Dave McKean. So I'm having fun, Richard.
1: Well, thank you so much. You've been listening to an interview with Robert McFarlane, whose book is A River Alive, published in hardback in 2025 and now out in trade paperback. The Book of Birds, A Field Guide to Wonder and Loss by Robert McFarlane and Jackie Morales, was published in June 2026.
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0: From the Switch Energy Alliance, this is Earth Date. If you've been on a boat, pretty much anywhere in the tropics, you've seen mangrove forests. There are at least 75 species of these small trees, evolved to live in harsh tidal conditions, their roots in sand, their trunks often submerged in salt water. There, they can form dense thickets that protect the coast from ravaging waves and storm surges. And that's just one of their benefits. Mangroves' arching root networks trap and stabilize sediment to help build up the coast. In the process, they filter and clean coastal water. Those same roots serve as nurseries, sheltering the young of many fish and crustacean species. While the forests provide timber for local human populations and store carbon. But mangroves are in peril from coastal development, agriculture, and especially aquaculture. Shrimp farmers in Asia are responsible for a third of global mangrove destruction as they clear forests to build their ponds. Early efforts to replant the forests had failed until an innovative Florida ecologist realized that mangroves thrive best when their roots are wet only 30% of the time and dry the rest as the tide comes and goes. He used a backhoe to regrade the coastline to encourage those conditions. Within 3 years, the resilient mangroves had returned. His methods proved so successful, they've been adopted globally in a preservation program that intends to bring 20% of mangrove coverage back within the decade. I'm Scott Tinker.
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4: Welcome to The Bioneers, revolution from the heart of nature and the human heart.
5: It's all alive. It's all connected. 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It's all relatives.
6: Intersections are structured in ways where roads are coming together. So law is like the ambulance that comes to the scene and says, you know, I can't tell if they got hit on the race road or the gender road or the class road. You're not indemnified against accidents that happen when it's on all three. So we have nothing to say for you. And being able to explain it that way allowed people to see that where problems happen at converging sites and we don't have an analysis, we don't have a law, we don't have a movement, we don't have rhetoric to address that convergence, we've recreated the situation where the ambulance just drives away. So what do we need to do about the way we think about these things and the way we mobilize around these things so nobody is left in an intersection simply because too many things happen to them rather than too few things happen to them.
4: In this program, we hear from visionary law professor and changemaker Kimberly Crenshaw. She weaves seemingly disparate issues, peoples, and movements into one common story. And she says the unifying thread is the crossroad where issues such as race, gender, and class intersect with one another. I'm Neil Harvey. This is Backlash Moment, converging at the crossroads of identity and justice.

0: When Barack Obama was elected as the nation's first African-American president, many heralded the historic moment as the dawn of a post-racial society. Instead, his election provoked an equal and opposite reaction. Where for centuries, whiteness had been the implicit default position underlying society's institutions and structures, now whiteness was emerging as its own identity politics. That racialized ferment drove a head-spinning political reversal when Donald Trump rode the wave of white anxiety into the White House. It was a backlash that revealed an increasingly open and explicit white nationalism, one nation, separate and unequal. In a kind of reverse affirmative action, it revived an overtly exclusionary agenda, rollback rights and protections for the non-white other in all its forms, people of color, immigrants, Muslims, women, and gay and transgender people. Then came the backlash to the backlash, a rapidly spreading awakening that all these peoples, movements, and struggles are actually connected in one story. What would it mean if only at the crossroads of these many identities will we find a story big enough to embrace the diversity and complexity of our brave new globalized 21st century world? A tall order indeed.
1: I don't know how many of you are old enough to remember the Poseidon Adventure, where people were, you know, trying to get out, but most people were going in the opposite direction, like five people survived at the end. There's a way in which this post-racialism kind of feels like that, like so many people were going in the opposite direction, and now the question is, where are we? Is there a morning after?
0: Kimberly Crenshaw is professor of law at UCLA and Columbia Law School. In 1996, she co-founded an innovative think tank, the African American Policy Forum, to bring together academics, activists, and policymakers who could strategize on how to dismantle structural inequality. According to Crenshaw, one of the gnarliest obstacles is the illusion of post-racialism and how it's being manipulated to perpetuate inequality.
1: What happened to Barack Obama has happened to us as a society at large. We lost for at least 6 years any real contemporary conversation about how racism is playing out. So generally when racism comes up, people think Bull Connor, they think segregation, they think individual level animus, they don't think structures, they don't think institutions, they don't think about the environment, they don't think about all the ways that racial power is still playing out. Some part of what post-racialism has done has taken questions of racism off the table, but not questions of race. So you can still talk about race as an explanatory justification for inequality, but you can't call that talk racist. So when Trump talks about the inner city being a dark, dangerous place, that's race talk. Right? He's basically saying that there's a whole group of us and where we live is a dangerous, dark jungle and you don't want to go there, right? That's race talk. But if we were to say that's racist, that would be called racist, to call that racist, because to actually say that any kind of racial inequality is the product of something called racism, whether institutional, historical, or structural, to say that is to violate the rules against post-racialism.
0: Crenshaw says the current reality of racial relations in the U.S. echoes another backlash moment, the days after the brief era of Reconstruction that followed the Civil War.
1: We don't remember, because it's not taught in our history books, that in the 19th century, there were black senators, there were black people in the House of Representatives, there were black elected officials in the states, there were black local elected officials. All of this was wiped out in a backlash moment that's not unlike this backlash moment that we have right now. Repeating the celebration about how far we've come, and so how much we are happy that, glad we don't live back in a time like when Emmett Till got lynched and nobody was prosecuted. Glad we don't live in a time where Recy Taylor could be raped by the son of the sheriff and a gang of other people and no one would be prosecuted. glad we don't live in a time where there are chain gangs and people are worked as slaves. Glad we don't live in a time where people live in communities where they're actually poisoned knowingly with no resort. Glad we don't live. And then you realize, okay, we do live in a period of time where those exact things are still happening. And the only thing that's different is that we have a framework that tells us that that's not what this stuff is about. That's what gets me beyond anxious. Because the worst thing to be said, in addition to material things happening that are like that, is when you don't have the language to actually call it out. If you cannot name it, you can't fix it. And if you can't fix it, then you basically have to live a life in sort of cognitive dissonance. Either I have to act as though this stuff isn't happening, or I act as though it is happening, and I'm that angry black woman.
0: The denial of history is plenty tough enough to overcome. But then post-racialism became a political cover for the denial of denial, a maddening hall of mirrors of cognitive dissonance. Crenshaw encountered just such a reality distortion field in an unexpected battle over one of her seemingly non-controversial school programs about the historical legacy of racism.
1: My group has a video called The Unequal Opportunity Race. It's basically just a way of telling a story about how structures that were created 200 years ago allow assets to be passed on from generation to generation and disadvantages to be passed on. So it's basically people running around the track. The white runners can run and run and they can pass on their wealth. All the runners of color don't even get a green light until 1964. And then they start running, and as soon as they start running, they run into obstacles like segregation and racial profiling and poor schooling and housing discrimination, and all these make it hard for them to get around the track. This video has been shown across the country in a number of school districts for the last 15 years. This last year, it was shown in Virginia at a Black History Month celebration. One of the fathers of one of the students took offense and went to Fox News to complain about it. The video then went viral, and not in the way we wanted it to. And eventually, this video was banned in this particular Virginia school as a racist video. So basically, we're at a point where to talk about historical white supremacy, to talk about the contemporary dimensions of that history, is itself to be racist. Not to talk about it, to let it continue, to let the material consequences of it shape our lives, that's okay. That's the contradiction that post-racialism has created for us.
0: Kimberly Crenshaw came of age at the tail end of the civil rights movement in a family that was deeply invested in the quest for equal rights. The larger-than-life heroes of the civil rights movement inspired her to do the work she does today.
1: We listened to the speeches on TV, we watched Martin Luther King, and we really admired those lawyers who we thought had some kind of magic spell, some kind of incantation that opened the doors to opportunity in society. So I wanted to be one of those lawyers. I wanted to learn what magic we could say before the law that would make the courts recognize that the way in which Black people were being treated was unconstitutional. So I went to law school with the intention of being a civil rights lawyer, part of the army of people who were continuing to demand social transformation. So that's what I went to law school looking for. I can't say that I found it there. Law isn't really about justice. Law is more, I think, accurately described as a rationalization strategy for legitimizing social inequality, for reinforcing the status quo, for turning what appears to be just sheer power into something that's logical and reasonable. And so at the end of the day, law puts a cover on social inequality. What I did learn, though, and that really informed the work that I do to this day, is that winners in legal cases are usually those who can tell the best story.
0: Crenshaw found that dismantling structures of inequality requires that we learn to step into other people's stories and then see how our story changes. She needed to frame narratives about race and gender discrimination that would resonate with judges. Judges, who she found, often dismissed cases simply because they didn't fit into their own frames of reference. A clear example was a case Crenshaw stumbled across from the 1970s called De Graffenried versus General Motors.
1: It was a story about a working mother and wife. Her name was Emma De Graffenried. She, like many working mothers in the 70s, wanted to get a job in an auto manufacturing plant. That was a pretty good job in those days, a way to support her family. So she sought employment at GM, and she wasn't hired, and she believed it was because she was a Black woman. So she sued, and a judge dismissed her case because actually GM did hire women, and it did hire Blacks. But the women that they hired were white women for front office jobs and secretarial work. And the Blacks they hired were men for jobs on the floor, maintenance, heavy industrial work. So the judge did not think that Emma could prove that she'd experienced discrimination because, well, if they're hiring women and they're hiring Blacks, how can you claim that you've been discriminated against? Well, the reality was that she was experiencing compound discrimination. But the judge thought that to allow her to put two causes of action together would give her preferential treatment.
0: It seemed that sometimes 1 + 1 = 0. If a judge's story was that compound discrimination meant preferential treatment because a combination of social identities was an unfair advantage, Kimberly Crenshaw realized a new story had to emerge. In the late 1980s, she developed a framework called critical race theory. It set off a movement that has gained increasing currency. In a pivotal 1993 article she wrote for the Stanford Law Review, Crenshaw introduced the concept of intersectionality. It was a framework for naming the crossroads of multiple experiences that were otherwise invisible to the many people not living that story up close and personal.
1: Intersections are structured in ways where roads are coming together. They intersect with each other. So law is like the ambulance that comes to the scene and says, you know, I can't tell if they got hit on the race road or the gender road or the class road. You're not indemnified against accidents that happen when it's on all three. So we have nothing to say for you. And being able to explain it that way allowed people to see that where problems happen at converging sites and we don't have an analysis, we don't have a law, we don't have a movement, we don't have rhetoric to address that convergence, we've recreated the situation where the ambulance just drives away. So what do we need to do about the way we think about these things and the way we mobilize around these things so nobody is left in an intersection simply because too many things happen to them rather than too few things happen to them?
0: When we return, Kimberly Crenshaw shares how intersectionality serves as a prism through which we can see the full spectrum of human experience and social dynamics. She shows how we can design inclusive, holistic remedies that invite greater connection across our differences and create a new story together. I'm Neil Harvey. You're listening to The Bioneers, Revolution from the Heart of Nature.

0: 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You can also sign up for our newsletters. That's bioneers.org. Over the years, the intersectionality frame has primarily been a concept useful to academics and others who explore the convergence of social movements. But Crenshaw's driving interest is in its application. How do we transform compound discrimination into real-world justice for real people? She's helped create campaigns through the African American Policy Forum and through another organization she founded and directs, the Center for Intersectionality and Social Policy Studies at Columbia University Law School. One such campaign is called Say Her Name. Crenshaw demonstrated what it's all about at a Bioneers conference.
1: Okay, so everybody put one hand up. So I'm going to say some names. When you hear a name and you don't have a sense of who this is or what happened, put your hand down. Mike Brown, Eric Garner, Tamir Rice, Freddie Gray. See, most of the hands are still up, right? Okay. Michelle Cousseau, Tanisha Anderson, Natasha McKenna, Ara Russer, Jessica Williams.
0: When the list switched from men to women, most hands went down and stayed down. Crenshaw finds few people know the names of these women, even though, like the men, they were killed by police or died in prison under suspicious circumstances.
1: Many of the women whose names I mention are women who were in mental health crises and called police. And police saw this as a law enforcement issue rather than a moment where women needed help. So all of the ways that women, particularly black women, poor women, homeless women, women who are involved in the criminal justice system, women who are drug dependent, everything that increases their exposure to agents of the state increases their exposure to being killed by those agents of the state. Why is this important? Well, if the framing of our problem is limited to the idea that most people who get killed by the police are actually constituting a threat, sometimes a masculinity threat between males and males, it means that the full template of all the ways that bodies are made subject to state-sanctioned violence just isn't in our field of vision. If it's not in our field of vision, we can't address it. It also means that the other movements that need to be a part of this are not.
0: Kimberly Crenshaw helped launch the Say Her Name campaign during the height of Black Lives Matter protests over police killing after killing of African Americans. Crenshaw was encouraged that at least the media were finally reporting on the pervasive police brutality and serial killings of black men and boys that seldom resulted in charges or convictions. But where was the outcry in the name of the murdered women and girls? Even within this powerful new social movement, there was little awareness of the devastating parallel reality. Only about 10% of women in the U.S. are black, but nearly 28% of all women shot and killed in the U.S. are black.
1: We started looking at state violence and realized not only that there was erasure around women being killed by the police, but just the very level of physical bodily violence that we were seeing being meted out against black women was appalling, appalling. So some of you may have seen the clip of the black girl in Spring Valley who was seated at her desk and a school resource officer came and literally threw her across the room. There's much more of those images. They are all over the place. Part of our trying to build public awareness is create the opportunities for people to see the things they don't want to see, to be aware of the things that are happening that fall outside of their field of vision, and to encourage people to bear witness to it, not to just observe it, but to have that observation actually change their consciousness about social problems and to be able to think, Now, when we talk about state-sanctioned violence or police brutality, we're not just thinking about the men and the boys, but we're also thinking about the women and the girls. Or when we think about sexual abuse, we're not just thinking about stuff that happens on campuses, but we're thinking about things that happen in the back of police cars. We're thinking about strip searches of women on the side of the highway. We're talking about stripping 60, 70-year-old women to humiliate them in police stations, or sending black female defendants to court without pants. I mean, these are ways in which state humiliation has played out in women's lives, and it hasn't been part of the way we think about gender justice, nor has it been a part of the way we think about race justice.
0: To address this silent crisis, Crenshaw began connecting the dots to create coalitions at the crossroads of these otherwise siloed issues and communities. She collaborated on a groundbreaking event between the African American Policy Forum and V-Day, the organization created by the outspoken playwright and feminist Eve Ensler to end violence against women and girls.
1: We co-sponsored an event in New York at the Lincoln Center that was designed to bring together two very distinct conversations. One, an anti-violence conversation that hadn't dealt with mass incarceration, and two, a mass incarceration conversation that hadn't dealt with women, and in particular, the fact that exposure to violence is one of the risk factors that leads women to become incarcerated. So we had an event in which we brought family members of formerly incarcerated women together and domestic violence advocates together for an evening of performance in which many well-known actors like Rosie O'Donnell and others performed pieces that were written by formerly incarcerated women in their own voices, talking about how exposure to violence, both physical and emotional, set the stage for circumstances that led them to be incarcerated. That was a moment where intentional intersectional thinking made a connection possible, brought these two constituencies together to build up both the anti-violence movement and the movement against mass incarceration. So it's possible. It just doesn't necessarily come naturally given the frames that we have, which are already non-intersectional and partial.
0: The African American Policy Forum also invited women of color to share their rarely heard stories in arts-based summer camps and public town hall meetings called Breaking the Silence.
1: When you actually have town halls across the country and ask women and girls of color, what are the conditions of your life with respect to state violence, private violence, gentrification, school pushout, gender-specific burdens, sexual violence at home and in institutions, psychic violence, mass incarceration, criminalization. When you actually ask women to start telling you these stories, they have them. They've just never been asked. And they've never had the opportunity to tell the stories in contexts where people were seated there to listen, and they're people who actually have responsibilities to the community. So we bring to the table elected officials, judges, thought leaders, ministers, people who organize organizations and have said, we didn't know. The idea is after this moment, you can never say you didn't know. But the women who've exposed themselves, many for the first time, we began to realize that that was just the beginning. What they needed was a sense of community and the fact that this was part of a national conversation. So we've brought them together and provided opportunities to learn things that will help them continue to express their experiences. So people learning how to do pocket documentary, spoken word, dance, dramatic interpretation. And in this space, there's a recognition that, A, I'm not alone. This isn't a problem just in my community. And I can be my own advocate with the tools that I'm developing. So for us, it's a discovery, too, realizing how important the arts are to both healing and advocacy. There's an army out there of people who are thinking along this line. And our objective is to try to find networks where they come together and share their art with many of the women and girls who are in desperate need of this kind of expressive support.
0: Crenshaw's fierce efforts for inclusion at the crossroads are beginning to bear fruit. The once obscure word intersectionality is increasingly common in conversations that have now expanded to the other, whoever it may be, including the LGBTQ community and people with disabilities.
1: I am encouraged by the many opportunities that we've had to actually figure out what does a full intersectional sort of conversation look like that actually elevates all these things at the same time. And yeah, I think we're at a moment where we're building that. I don't think we're anywhere close, but I think the acknowledgement that it's an important thing for us to equip ourselves to do is an important thing.
0: Kimberly Crenshaw. Backlash moment, converging at the crossroads of identity and justice. Executive producer, Kenny Ossibel. Written by Kenny Ossibel. Senior producer and station relations, Stephanie Welch. Producer, Teo Grossman. Associate producer and program engineer, Emily Harris. And I'm host and consulting producer, Neil Harvey. Thank you for listening. I invite you to join the Bioneers in inspiring a shift to live on Earth in ways that honor the web of life, each other, and future generations. This is program number 220.
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5: From KMUW Wichita,
6: from Toronto, Ontario,
7: and from Armilla, Spain,
5: this is You're Saying It Wrong. Let's talk words. Let's take a road trip to the southern U.S. I'm Fletcher Powell, host and producer at KMUW in Wichita, Kansas. And joining me, as they do each week, language experts and New York Times bestselling authors, Kathy Petras and Ross Petras. Hey, Kathy. Hey, Ross. It's summertime. Let's go on a vacation. We're going to take a trip down south. This is going to be just about the most embarrassing thing for me because I'll just apologize in advance to all of our listeners who come from the southern United States, who grew up there, who are related to that in any way whatsoever, because I have always really mispronounced everything about the South, and this is not going to get any better for me. So I'm sorry.
6: Well, Fletcher, we have some problems with some of these pronunciations as well. We would go every summer with our mom to Savannah, Georgia, which has a distinctive and very distinct pronunciation of many words. And a lot of these places, I have to say, we put this list up for you to read, but we're as flummoxed as you are in the pronunciation.
5: So we're going to visit some towns and cities in the South And we're going to try to not embarrass ourselves when we get out of the car and say hello to the people who live in these places by saying the names of their towns and cities. I'm so sorry. Okay.
6: Let's get started.
5: Okay. We're going to start off in Louisiana. And this is a town. I will spell it out for you. T-H-I-B-O-D-A-U-X. I would look at that, and I think reasonably, I would assume that that's pronounced Thibodeau.
6: You got it.
7: Very good.
5: Oh, that's
6: right.
5: You
6: got it. Thibodeau. You got it.
5: You know what? I actually want to thank Louisianans for sometimes doing that French stuff right.
7: I should have put the list. I just realized because we're zigzagging because we have Louisiana lower town, but we're going to Kentucky next.
5: That's right. Moving on to Kentucky, a place named after a French place. So we're sticking with some of these are Frenchy, but anyway, this one Versailles. This place name comes up in other states too. And I think it's often pronounced Versailles. Is that what it is here, too?
6: You got it.
5: It's Versailles.
6: You did it. Good show.
5: All right.
7: Very good.
6: Okay, let's go to Mississippi now, Fletcher. Let's see if you get this one.
5: Running on to Mississippi. G-A-U-T-I-E-R. I mean, in French, you know it's Gautier, but there's no way that's what it is in Mississippi, right? So,
7: no.
5: Is it like just Gautier? Gautier?
6: No.
7: No, it's just a go. Okay, T-I-E-R.
5: Gautier, Mississippi. I like that.
7: Now I'm just trying to do it with a southern accent because I'm Gautier doesn't sound right with my accent, but it would so it would be Gautier.
6: Gautier.
5: Do I don't know.
7: We're not doing
5: it. We're going to make things
7: worse.
5: Sorry,
7: everybody in Mississippi, don't kill
5: we're
7: us.
5: We're just
7: going to
5: make
7: people.
5: Things worse.
6: The next two are interesting for me because I was in North Carolina for a while, and I mispronounced the North Carolina one because we go to Savannah, as I said, and in South Carolina, which is nearby, people would talk about this pronounced this way.
5: Yeah.
6: And this is an interesting juxtaposition. Let's see if Fletcher gets this one right.
5: So this,
6: we have two.
5: Yeah, this city is spelled the same in both North Carolina and South Carolina. Like there's one in each state, but it's pronounced differently. Yeah, B-E-A-U-F-O-R-T. That's how it's spelled, the city in both states. Now, I think one of them is Beaufort and the other one is Beaufort, right?
6: Right.
7: Right.
5: Now,
7: is
5: Beaufort in South Carolina?
6: You got it.
7: Yes.
5: Nice.
7: It's funny, Ross. I always lean more towards Beaufort. It's
6: you don't remember.
7: It's funny.
6: You don't remember Aunt Sandra? Because they would go. She'd go, we're going to Beaufort. I can't do the accent. Beaufort. Like that.
7: I don't remember that. I don't remember
6: They used
7: remember
6: to go
7: Beaufort.
6: To Beaufort. Uncle Louie and Aunt Sandra, they used to go to Beaufort for, I can't do it, but for a vacation. But she'd go to Beaufort. Something like that. I remember it distinctly.
7: Beaufort.
6: I thought, because I went to North Carolina, I said, someone's going to Beaufort, which I had no idea where's that, and they said,
7: Oh, you mean Beaufort?
6: Yeah.
7: Sorry. Okay, next.
5: Moving on to a place in Alabama, A-R-A-B, probably not Arab Alabama. I want to say it's probably not even Arab Alabama.
6: Well, you were right.
5: Oh, I was.
6: It is
5: Arab Alabama. Okay, Arab. And I guess, another place in the same state, I don't know if they're close to each other. C-A-I-R-O, not Cairo, probably Cairo.
6: Yep.
7: Correct. Much like the corn syrup.
5: I think most of the rest of these are going to be really, really hard. Because we're going to Tennessee. I wouldn't know how to pronounce this in any way. It's spelled. I love the way this town looks, the spelling. O-O-L-T-E-W-H-A. O-O-L-T-E-W-H-A.
7: Cool?
5: It looks like Ultawa. Ultiwa. Ultiwe. No,
7: you were actually doing better at the beginning.
5: Was I? Ultawa?
7: It's Udawa. It's like, so the T becomes more like a D. Udawa.
5: Udawa.
7: Udawa.
5: Udawa. Are you dropping the L?
7: Yeah.
5: Udawa. Huh. Wow.
6: It's funny. It either means they're not sure what it means, either owl's nest or water town from an apparently a Native American word.
5: Cool.
7: And those are two very strange, though. It's like they're very wide apart.
6: I know.
7: I like Owl's Nest better than Watertown.
6: Okay, the next one should be easy, but maybe it isn't.
5: Yeah, but maybe it isn't. Looks incredibly easy. Probably really not. It's in North Carolina. Looks like Cherryville, Cherryville. Cherryville. No, I don't know. I don't know. Why would it be anything besides Cherryville?
7: Because it's down south.
5: Yeah.
7: It's Cherryville.
5: Cherryville.
7: Like the herb.
5: Like what herb?
7: No, Cherryville, like a green thing. Isn't it? Don't you eat Cherryville? Cherryville?
5: I've never heard of Cherryville.
6: Cherryville?
5: Yeah.
6: You're kidding.
5: No. The heck is Cherryville? It's a plant. It's an herb in the parsley family. It's got a licorice flavor, an anise flavor.
6: French
7: Much
6: parsley.
7: Like Cherryville, North Carolina.
5: Huh.
6: Okay, let's do the next one.
7: I like this duo here.
5: Okay, up next, we're going to Texas. I've always kind of wondered how this was pronounced, so this is good. NACODOCHES. You think it's like Nacogdoches or something. How do you say this?
7: Nacogdoches.
5: Nacogdoches.
7: You were pretty much there.
5: Okay.
7: Yeah.
5: Okay.
7: But now, what about the next one
5: right.
7: in Louisiana?
5: The next one looks a lot like it. NATCHITOCHES. So if that was Nacogdoches, this is like Natchitoches, except it's probably not. It's more like Natchitosh.
6: Nope, Nacogdoches.
5: Nacogdoches?
6: Nacogdoches is what they say.
5: Whoa. Wow. So it's not really pronounced that much differently from the one in Texas. It's just spelled a fair bit differently.
7: Nacogdoches comes from the tribe that was there known as the Nacogdoche, and they think it meant place of the high ground or persimmon eaters.
6: They always have these, like, I mean, it's the same thing as the other one. They have all these, like, completely different things, you know?
7: Yeah, it's either, like, the shoe on the left foot or the whale
6: couch.
7: In the ocean.
6: Yeah.
7: And I'm just checking quickly.
5: Nacogdoches? Is that what you said?
7: However it's read. Nacogdoches. Means place of the pawpaw. Or a place of the Caddo people.
5: Huh.
6: See, here we go again. It's like
5: Nacogdoches and Nacogdoches.
7: Right.
5: Fascinating.
7: Nacogdoches, Nacogdoches.
5: Wow. The next one seems like it ought to be obvious, but that's because we know about Santa Fe, New Mexico. Santa Fe, Tennessee. How do you say
6: you
5: this?
6: You got it.
5: It is Santa Fe.
6: You got it.
5: Obviously, I would have no idea if I went there and I just had to guess that because it's on this list. You'd just figure that was Santa Fe. Santa Fe. All right. I like that.
7: Santa Fe, Tennessee sounds like a good song, doesn't it?
5: Yeah, it does.
7: Maybe not.
5: Maybe it is a song. I wonder. I'll bet. Next, in Louisiana again, I've always said Lafayette. I wouldn't know how else to say this. Lafayette. Mm-hmm. Lafayette, Louisiana.
7: Okay. They say that the Louisiana one is Lafayette.
5: Lafayette.
7: Lafayette.
5: Lafayette.
7: But now, what about the two that are in Alabama and Arkansas?
5: Oh, there's more.
6: Yes.
5: Is one of them like Lafayette? Please tell me one of them is Lafayette.
6: It is.
5: It is. Which one?
6: Alabama and Arkansas. It's Lafayette.
5: It's Lafayette. Lafayette.
6: That sounds really Southern. Lafayette. You know, it does to me.
7: Lafayette. It does.
6: This next one I did not know, and I've thought about this place because of the you know, Croatan sort of thing episode, mm-hmm. and the city, which I've been to, actually. I never noticed it.
7: Mm-hmm.
6: Okay, look at it, Fletcher.
5: Yeah.
7: Okay, Ross, I'm double-checking, and I have that it is what we always thought.
6: Oh, it is?

0: Roanoke.
1: Yeah, okay. Right now, I'm looking at Virginia Place Names Pronunciation, which is written by some Virginia people, and they say how to talk Virginian, and they say it's Roanoke.
0: Roanoke. Like, what, without the in there?
2: There. My gut feel is it's an accent thing, and that they don't hear Roanoke as incorrect. They hear it as that's how Yankees pronounce it. But they go Roanoke. It reminds me of sort of my aunt. Like, remember Aunt Pina, where she would always pronounce stuff with a deep Southern accent?
1: Oh, my God, she did, yeah.
2: She would go, like, Coca-Cola. But if I said Coca-Cola, she wouldn't think I was wrong. She just thought, you know, that's how I pronounce it, Coca-Cola. But no, you don't. You pronounce, you know, it's that. I think that's what it is.
1: Well, when we lived in Seattle, there was a Roanoke near us on Capitol Hill, and we kept hearing people go like, oh, yeah, you make a right on Roanoke. And we'd be like,
0: oh, wow.
2: That, I think, is bad. Yeah.
1: Okay, do the advanced placement question. Yeah, this is a river on the Mississippi Gulf Coast.
0: My goodness.
1: That I, both Ross and I have looked at, and I don't know about you, Ross, I still can't pronounce it correctly.
2: No.
0: Here, I'll spell this out. Everyone listen very closely. TCHOUTACABOUFFA. It looks like Chutakabufa.
1: Oh my God.
2: Wow. You got it.
0: Oh yeah? Okay. So that's what it looks like.
2: Gosh.
1: They say, okay, technically it's Chutakabufa, but most people around there just say Chutakabuf.
0: Chutakabuf. I like that. It also, that's sort of like that New Jersey Italian dropping the last vowel thing, isn't it?
1: Yeah.
2: Oh, yeah, it is. Yeah.
0: Chutakabufa. Chutakabuf. Chutakabuf.
2: That's pretty good.
0: That's cute.
2: Richard.
0: I like it.
1: I'm impressed.
0: I like it.
1: Yeah, this came from the Biloxi, apparently.
0: Is it? It
1: native.
0: Now, speaking of Biloxi, is the town, I think the town is Biloxi, right?
2: I think so.
1: Yeah, that's how they say it. Yeah, I said Biloxi because that's how I say things.
0: Yeah, no, that makes sense. I probably would too, but when I hear people say the name of the town, I think they say Biloxi.
2: Biloxi, you
1: right.
2: Do, definitely. It's definitely Biloxi.
0: Interesting.
1: Okay, they say, here we go again, that the Chula River derived from the Choctaw word for fox, but then some locals refer to it as the latter part, Kabafa, from the Creek language, so that they got melded, so it became like a portmanteau of two different.
0: Mm-hmm. Yeah, and it just got more confusing.
1: I'm impressed, though, Fletcher. I don't know how you got that one.
2: I know, you did really
1: I still can't figure it out.
2: Actually, let's go through. You're going to the South, and they have a different vocabulary as well.
0: Mm.
2: Okay, Fletcher, what do you call, let's start with the freshwater lobster thingies. What do you call them?
0: Freshwater lobster thingies. Well, you know, it's funny. I wonder what you call them there. Here, I grew up calling them crawdads.
2: Okay.
0: I know sometimes they're also called crayfish.
2: Right. Mm-hmm.
0: What do you call them?
1: But now you're down south.
0: Yeah.
1: You're not calling them crawdads or crayfish right now.
0: Do you call them crawfish?
2: You got it.
1: Yes.
0: Crawfish. Okay. I knew it wasn't going to be Cray-Dad, so...
2: Yeah, you got it. You're speaking
1: like
2: good.
1: Cray-Dad.
2: Here's the one that really got Kathy and me when we went down all the time. What do you call soda in the South?
1: You get a carbonated drink that's very sweet.
2: Yeah. Well, you would call it pop. You would call it pop, wouldn't you?
0: Soda pop, probably here. It's kind of mixed around here. Some people call it soda, some people call it pop, some people call it soda pop. Down there, well, I mean, around in Georgia, you'd call it Coke.
2: You got
1: right.
2: it. You got it.
1: Or you might also call it Coca-Cola sometimes.
0: Coca-Cola, that's right.
2: Yeah, that really, we had an
1: without
2: aunt.
1: The A.
2: She had a wonderful, deep Southern accent. I just love that accent. You remember that, Kathy?
1: Pina,
2: Coca-Cola. Yeah. Coca-Cola. I can't even do it. Yeah.
1: Coca-Cola. I can't either.
2: I know.
1: Okay.
0: But Coke, let's just clarify for people maybe who don't know, Coke can refer to any kind of that, though, right? It's like, do you want to?
1: Oh yeah, you can get
0: Coke?
1: An orange soda.
0: Yeah, what
1: it's
0: kind?
1: A Coca-Cola.
0: Orange soda.
2: I used to like drinking orange soda, and she'd go, "You want an orange Coke?"
0: Yeah,
2: exactly.
0: Oh, okay,
2: that.
0: Yeah, yeah.
2: I mean, the one thing I'm curious about is, we were down south for it was about 8 years ago, and I don't recall. I wonder if it's changed by now. I should ask some of our cousins actually, because you know now with the ubiquity of like TV and all of that, has it changed at this point? I don't know.
0: Probably not.
1: Probably to some degree, but I mean, you still have like Fletcher referring to pop, which I was flipped out in Seattle when I saw an ad at the Safeco at the time, Field, looking at a Mariners game about pop, and I was like, what
2: oh,
1: the
2: yeah.
1: hell?
2: I know. What is

0: that. I know. Exactly.
1: Where am I? You know? Okay, so you're shopping for your Coca-Cola at the supermarket down south with your little thing.
2: Your little, like, going down the shopping
1: aisle to fill.
2: With your shopping cart? Okay.
1: Yes. What are they going to call it there if you want to blend?
2: That's funny. I don't know. Don't some people call it a buggy somewhere? Is that in the South?
0: Yes. You got it.
2: Yeah. Yeah.
0: You got it.
2: Oh, that's great.
1: Yeah, we always just said shopping cart.
2: Yeah, shopping cart here. I like buggy. I think that's kind of nice.
0: Let's move on to one other thing, which is always interesting. Y'all.
2: Uh-huh,
0: y'all
2: sure.
0: is getting interesting because y'all is now actually expanding out of the South at this point. Do you use y'all or not? I'm sort of curious about that.
2: A little bit. I think I do. Yeah. Yeah. Just when I'm speaking really casually, there are times I will even type it out, though. I did not grow up saying y'all, but sometimes it's just really easy to slide into that word. It's a really easy word to say. And sometimes you don't, you know, some people don't like you guys, even though you guys is a gender neutral term to a lot of us.
1: I was just going to say that. Too.
2: Yeah. And so y'all is really easy to say. It's definitely moving out of the South. I don't know how far. Mm-hmm. I don't know if somebody in New Jersey is going to say y'all, but I'll bet some people will.
1: I'm seeing an incredible spread of it, mainly among younger people, people younger than I. I know, Ross, you've always used it. I never used it. I still don't. I mean, it doesn't sound right when I say it. But it's become, like, as you said, Fletcher, I think that I say you guys, and I know that there is an issue with you guys, with some. And I think that's why it that and folks, which is sort of Southern, I see much more often. And I'm seeing a wide usage of it, and it tends to be among the younger.
0: I picked it up from Mom, and I've used it, and my son's picked it up for me.
2: Okay.
0: And I use it constantly. One thing I have a good question, too, because this always bothered me when someone criticized this. Do you have any problem with y'all all going?
2: Only that it's hard to say.
0: Y'all all going.
1: Yeah. No, you're saying y'all all going. It's two alls.
0: Y'all right? all going. Yeah.
1: Yeah.
0: That means something. And I got, like, someone said that's incorrect, but it's not, because y'all is a specific thing and then all going.
2: Yeah.
0: Which is,
1: But
2: like, yeah. I mean,
1: no, just,
0: you guys
1: all
0: going.
1: Show.
2: Exactly.
0: It's you guys all going.
2: Replace it with you guys, and it's a lot easier to hear.
0: Yeah.
2: You know what's interesting to me is hearing y'all as a possessive. Like, I went to y'all's house.
0: Yep.
1: Yeah.
0: Which I think it's a really useful word. I mean, you know, combination word, actually. I think it's a really good one. I like that one.
2: Yeah. I think people not liking it is a bit of anti-South snobbery, is what I think.
1: Mm-hmm. Or the opposite, or like you're appropriating something that's not yours.
2: Yeah, but
1: I think it's both.
2: That's more like I feel uncomfortable with you saying that. I think there are people who very much look down on somebody when they say y'all. You know, just like...
1: Really?
2: Yeah. Just like, I mean, I think, you know, this is not a good thing, but people sometimes look down on people with heavy Southern accents. And I mean, that's just the way they talk, right? So what?
1: Well, but I was just thinking, though, it's funny. Y'all caught on. Use, which you would argue would be the New York corollary, did not catch on. You never say, oh, yeah, use are all doing this. Well, in the old days, maybe they did in New York. But I'm saying no one outside of New York in 1950 probably uses use.
0: Yeah.
2: Use.
0: You're right.
2: Yeah.
0: You're right.
2: Isn't there also Yins somewhere?
1: Yeah, that's is that Pittsburgh?
2: Pittsburgh,
1: I think
0: it's Pittsburgh. It's somewhere in Pennsylvania, I think.
1: Yeah, it's Yins.
2: Yeah.
1: But you have these plural yous that y'all, for whatever reason, is caught on and spread. And I think that a lot of that's African American English, frankly. The popularity probably spreading.
2: Maybe. No?
0: I don't know.
2: It's just easy.
0: I think
2: to
0: it's
2: say.
0: Really convenient, easy.
2: Yeah, it's
0: I think
2: just
0: it's great
2: easy.
0: To use.
2: Yeah.
0: I think people just pick it up or whatever. I think it really.
1: But why not yens or yous?
2: They don't sound as good.
0: I think y'all sounds nicer.
2: Yeah, they're harder to say, too.
0: They're also a lot more Southerners. Yens is Pennsylvania, small area. Yous is a small area of New York. And there are lots of y'alls in the South.
2: It's true. It's a big area.
1: Yeah.
0: I'm fixing to go to the next comment Fix it.
2: Yeah.
0: That's a phrase. That's a popular among Southerners. I'm fixing to go to the store or whatever, about to go to the store. Now, that one, I don't know how common that is nowadays.
2: Oh, no, it's more common, I'm sure, than it used to be.
0: Absolutely that's interesting.
2: I hear that from people I don't think I would have heard that from 30 years ago.
0: Okay, that's interesting.
1: Have you, either of you, ever used fixing to do something?
2: No,
1: I never have in my life.
2: No, I haven't. No. Living in Kansas, you get influences from all over just because we're right here in the middle. So that was not an unusual thing for me to hear, but it wasn't super common.
1: Okay. Actually, the whole concept of doing something late 14th century fix to set your eyes or your mind on something from the 14th century. So I'm thinking it's Appalachian.
0: Yes, I think it probably is.
1: I just realized that. Yeah, I don't know. I just suddenly got curious when we were talking because I didn't look it up. Fixin' to. I kind of want to start saying fixing to, but it just isn't. I also can't say fixin' to confidently. Well,
0: it's funny
1: because I would say fixing to, which is wrong. Go on.
0: But I guess this is a Northeastern perspective because y'all doesn't sound weird to me at all if someone says it. Fixin' to sounds like, where are you from? You're not from around here. Don't you hear that too, Kathy? Yeah,
1: I agree with you. It sounds different to my head.
0: If someone in New York City said, which is where, you know, we both lived for so many years, if someone said, like, where are y'all from? That wouldn't hit me. If someone said, where are you fixing to go, Ross and Kathy? I'd go, well, I just don't know. I don't rightly know. You know, that sort of thing. I think it has a different tone to me.
1: I think so. Like, oh my. Yeah. Homage. I don't think so.
2: I think the three of us have a really big blind spot here, too, which is African-American dialects.
1: That's what I was saying. Yeah, exactly. Yes. That's exactly what I was saying with you all, frankly.
2: Yeah.
1: We're all white, middle-class people. Totally. It's
0: although
1: true.
0: I just looked up something very quickly on fixin' to, and apparently it's widespread by both black and white speakers. Mm-hmm. However, mm-hmm. there's a contracted variation, finna.
2: Yeah, absolutely.
0: Finna, which is African-American vernacular English. So there is that. Mm-hmm. How they're saying here, I mean, there's no real way of being sure about it, but fixin' to seems originally just generic to the South without any specific mm-hmm. racial connotation mm-hmm. or context. Finna is not. Yep. Is definitely.
2: I'm fitting to go to the store.
0: African American vernacular. Yeah.
2: Absolutely, absolutely.
0: Which is interesting.
2: Yep.
0: And I'm curious now, but I think probably y'all is the same sort of thing. I think it probably is a Scots-Irish settler thing, and then it basically just became, you know, standard Southern English in that sense.
1: What fascinates me, though, in this whole discussion is, as I'm looking at stuff too, the fact that there is like walking side by side of Southern Anglo and African American English.
2: Yeah.
1: The Southern Anglo, a lot of it's, as we were saying, the Highland Scots, the Irish, etc. And then you have the African American, and they're both doing almost exactly the same thing.
0: Well, of course, because they're speaking to each other.
1: No, but I know, but that's what I'm saying. It's like, it ends up blurring, if you will. You can't really say this is that and that's that. Yeah, no, you can't.
0: But you can to some degree because there are like words like Yoruba words that entered into
1: clearly into
0: English from the African area. So in that sense, yeah.
1: Well, bless your heart, Ross.
0: Well, bless my heart. I'm in the mood for some barbecue and some gumbo. I'm in the mood to go to the South right now. Yeah. I have to say one thing for Savannah. They have some of the best restaurants I think I've ever eaten in. Casual, great restaurants. Really, and they have really fancy restaurants too. But some of the food that you get from a little small restaurant is fabulous. Like shrimp. Mm.
1: Brunswick stew. I love Brunswick stew.
0: Ooh, gosh.
2: As it often does, our talk turns to food.
0: Yes.
1: It does, doesn't it? I was going to say, because bless your heart. I can't do the right out of bless your heart. Our cousin Melanie has that down pat. Yeah. Bless her heart.
2: I don't think we can. I don't think we can say the translation for that on the air. I don't think.
0: No, I don't think so.
1: Well, actually, I mean, everything says online. That's a passive-aggressive insult. Mm-hmm. But then I also kept finding a lot of Southerners say, oh, no, we usually say it meaning to be nice. It's rarely an insult. And then I think of some of our relatives and I think, I don't know. Every time I've heard them use it.
0: I don't know. I was working with this incredibly Southern woman, and she would use it with the supervisor in a very negative way, I have to say.
2: Oh boy.
0: Well, bless his heart, bless your heart. I mean, she meant it that way. She also would say, God love him, was another one.
2: Oh, yeah.
0: She would
1: God love him. Yeah. I got to say, they've elevated. It's perfect because it's like, it's so polite. You can't say, it's like, bless your heart. And you just picture someone like rocking with lemonade on a porch going, well, yeah. Bless her heart.
2: It's okay. I'm leaving now.
1: I just want to say, though, I love it because they said it's a double-edged. This is one phrase I saw, which makes it uniquely Southern. It shields both speaker and listener from harshness, coating criticism in sugar.
0: Mm-hmm. I like that. Although they were saying that you could tell the difference. Tone, timing, and the slow drawl of delivery decide whether it's genuine or tongue-in-cheek.
2: Oh, man.
0: Now, that talks about nuance up the wazoo. That's, like, really tough to figure out.
1: Mm-hmm. Well, bless your heart, Ross.
2: Oh, boy.
0: God
2: love
0: them all.
2: That was the good kind, right? That was the good kind. You're Saying It Wrong is part of the NPR network and is produced in the studios of KMUW in Wichita, Kansas, by me, Fletcher Powell. Kathy Petrus records from her home in Armilla, Spain. Ross Petrus from his home in Toronto, Ontario, in Canada. 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

0: From New York, this is Democracy Now!
1: Yes, this deal with Saudi Arabia, the energy deal, is contingent on this condition as far as the president is concerned. So we'll continue to talk with our Saudi counterparts to get the deal finalized and hopefully see them joining the Abraham Accords very soon.
0: A newly signed U.S.-Saudi nuclear deal is in question after President Trump said the deal is off unless Saudi Arabia normalizes relations with Israel. We'll speak to former Israeli negotiator Danielle Levy about this and President Trump's new threat to launch a massive attack on Iran. Then cockroach democracy, unarmed and dangerous. We'll talk to the prize-winning Indian writer and activist Arundhati Roy about the massive youth-led protests spreading across India.
2: Today, what the Delhi police have done, the way they beat students, the way they hit them in their heads, it was very shameful. Due to this, the country's reputation is being damaged worldwide. And we all know why Delhi police did all of this, because they received orders from Narendra Modi and Amit Shah.
0: Then to Puerto Rico. A Republican congressman wants to limit birthright citizenship in Puerto Rico and other U.S. territories. We'll get the latest and look at a new documentary about the fishermen from the Puerto Rican island of Vieques. It's called Farmers of the Sea.
3: I am almost certain that the issue of global warming and pollution has caused fishing to be farther away from the coast. This is accelerating a lot. We need to find a way to at least decelerate this as much as we can.
0: We'll speak to the filmmaker, Juan Carlos Davila. All that and more coming up. Welcome to Democracy Now!, democracynow.org, The War and Peace Report. I'm Amy Goodman. U.S. Central Command says it's concluded a 13th consecutive night of airstrikes against Iran. Blasts were reported in several cities, including Karamabad, Jaskan, Bandar Abbas, and Avas. A U.S. missile strike reportedly killed four people, leaving five others injured. Iran responded with attacks on Bahrain, Kuwait, and a U.S. airbase in Jordan. On Wednesday, President Trump attended a dignified transfer ceremony at Dover Air Force Base in Delaware for four soldiers killed in action while deployed to U.S. bases in Jordan and Iraq. The soldiers are 19-year-old Isabella Gonzalez of Texas, 25-year-old Tyler James Feehan of Hawaii, 28-year-old Angel Rampersad of New York, and 30-year-old Michael Emmanuel Swinton of North Carolina. Trump saluted as their bodies were returned to the U.S. just hours later. The Pentagon lowered its official death toll for the Iran war to 14 from 18. Military officials told the New York Times the names were removed in part because their deaths occurred after President Trump declared a ceasefire in April. Meanwhile, President Trump has threatened a massive attack on Iran, saying it would be, quote, bigger than ever before, unquote, and that he's close to making a decision. The U.S. House of Representatives voted 214 to 208 Thursday to approve a resolution calling on President Trump to withdraw U.S. forces from hostilities against Iran. Four Republicans sided with Democrats in support of the measure, including Kentucky Congressmember Thomas Massie, who wrote ahead of the vote, quote, American servicemen and women are dying and gas and fertilizer prices are soaring. It's time to end this war, Massie said. It's the second time the House has voted for a resolution seeking to rein in Trump's power to wage war in Iran. Later on Thursday, the Senate voted 47 to 49 against advancing a similar war powers resolution. Pennsylvania Democratic Senator John Fetterman joined all but one Republican voting against the resolution. A new report finds President Trump's war against Iran has forced U.S. farmers to spend an additional $1.4 billion on diesel fuel compared to a year ago, an increase of more than 60%. On Thursday, the price of oil passed $100 a barrel for the first time since May as the U.S. and Iran exchanged fire and as Yemen's Houthis claimed attacks on Saudi oil tankers in the Red Sea following their announcement of a naval blockade on Saudi Arabia. The Food and Agriculture Organization reports global hunger declined for a third consecutive year last year, but progress remains fragile and far too slow to meet the UN Sustainable Development Goals by a 2030 deadline. The annual State of Food Security and Nutrition in the World report found 7.8% of the global population, or roughly 645 million people, faced hunger last year. That's down from 8.1% in 2024. The FAO's chief economist, Máximo Torrero, warned the crisis around the Strait of Hormuz will delay progress towards ending global hunger.
4: It will have an effect on production, it will have an effect on yields, and it will have a future effect on hunger. So depending on the length of the impact of the crisis on food inflation, which is driven by higher energy and fertilizer prices, we simulate that between 510 and 520 million people may still be facing hunger in 2030.
0: In the occupied West Bank, four Palestinians are dead following an attack by dozens of Israeli settlers who stormed the town of Tal, west of Nablus, earlier today. Israeli settlers and soldiers reportedly opened fire as Palestinians attempted to protect their homes. Al Jazeera reports at least 86 Palestinians have been killed in the occupied West Bank since the beginning of this year, including more than 20 fatally shot by Israeli settlers. The Palestinian Ministry of Foreign Affairs has condemned the attacks in Tal as a massacre, calling for urgent international intervention to halt settler violence and hold perpetrators accountable. The Trump administration's weighing military action in Mali to target an al-Qaeda-affiliated group. That's according to The Washington Post, which reports that if approved, the plan would add an eighth nation to the list of countries where President Trump has ordered strikes since the start of his second term. The Trump administration's imposed new tariffs on dozens of U.S. trading partners just as a temporary 10% global tariff expired. On Thursday, the Office of the U.S. Trade Representative announced levies of 10% on imports from the European Union, Canada, Mexico, and India, and 12.5% on goods from China, Japan, South Korea, and other nations. The levies took effect just after midnight this morning. They'll keep Trump's massive regime of tariffs in place despite a Supreme Court ruling striking down earlier emergency powers tariffs. This comes this time. The Trump administration cited a section of the Trade Act of 1974 that allows for tariffs against countries that don't outlaw forced labor or who allegedly fail to enforce anti-slavery laws. In Texas, dozens of organizations and small businesses in Houston's East End District will participate in an economic boycott today, demanding justice for Lorenzo Salgado Araujo, the 52-year-old Mexican father shot and killed by an ICE agent July 7th. Organizers are intensifying calls for the release of the three key eyewitnesses who may remain in an ICE jail in Conroe, Texas, and for the Department of Homeland Security to identify the ICE agents involved in the fatal shooting. One of the eyewitnesses is Salgado's younger brother, Victor. This comes as Harris County District Attorney Sean Teer says an independent investigation into the fatal shooting is moving forward.
5: The medical examiner ruled Mr. Salgado's death a homicide. There's one agency in Harris County, Texas, is authorized to investigate and prosecute that, and it's my office.
0: In Minnesota, the man who fatally shot Democratic lawmaker Melissa Hortman and her husband Mark to death in their home has received a sentence of two consecutive life terms plus 40 years in prison. A federal judge handed down the sentence on Thursday to 57-year-old Vance Belter, a self-professed conservative evangelical Christian whose guilty plea helped him avoid a possible death sentence. He also pleaded guilty to shooting and wounding State Senator John Hoffman and his wife Yvette at their home during a violent rampage in June 2025, during which Belter dressed as a police officer and modified his SUV to look like a police car. Investigators say he left behind three assault rifles, a handgun, and a hit list containing the names of dozens of people, including prominent Democrats and abortion providers and advocates. The Trump administration's withdrawn subpoenas seeking the phone and text message records of New York Times journalists and their family members. The move came after a federal judge grilled federal prosecutors and threatened them with sanctions unless they withdrew the subpoenas. The Justice Department had been attempting to uncover confidential sources who spoke to the Times about security concerns over President Trump's new Air Force One jet donated to him by the royal family of Qatar. This comes as the Republican-led House Ways and Means Committee has issued subpoenas to the independent news site Breakthrough News, along with the People's Forum and Tricontinental Institute for Social Research. Here in New York City, a group of landlords are suing to overturn Mayor Zohran Mamdani's new rent freeze on apartments. The lawsuit accuses Mamdani of influencing the outcome of a vote by the independent New York City Rent Guidelines Board for zero rent increases on 1 and 2 year leases. This comes as Mayor Mamdani has tapped Lina Khan, the former chair of the Federal Trade Commission, to serve as chair of the city's Economic Development Corporation. And dozens of protesters blocked an entrance to the Brooklyn Navy Yard Thursday, demanding the eviction of Cry Precision, a private contractor that supplies tactical gear to the Israeli military and ICE. Thursday's action comes as part of an ongoing widespread campaign against other military equipment manufacturers. Democracy Now! Spoke to Eitan Mubarak of the National Iranian American Council.
6: They're profiting off of war and ICE and genocide and war crimes, all being subsidized by New York City tax dollars. They pay a lower rent. They had their construction costs covered. And we, united as New Yorkers, are here to demand that our tax dollars go to us, go to our needs in the city, and not to Fry Precision and other companies that profit off of constant war that is slaughtering children in Iran, in Palestine, in Lebanon, and kidnapping, arresting, and deporting our neighbors here at home.
0: And those are some of the headlines. This is Democracy Now!, democracynow.org, The War and Peace Report. I'm Amy Goodman in New York, joined by Democracy Now!'s Juan Gonzalez in Chicago. Hi, Juan.
7: Hi, Amy, and welcome to all of our listeners and viewers across the country and around the world.
0: A newly signed U.S.-Saudi nuclear deal is in question after President Trump said Thursday the deal is off unless Saudi Arabia normalizes relations with Israel. Saudi Arabia has maintained it would not officially recognize Israel and join the Abraham Accords until there's a pathway toward the creation of a Palestinian state. Trump made the declaration Thursday, a day after Energy Secretary Chris Wright and Saudi Arabia's energy minister signed the agreement. The official text of the agreement has not been released yet. Congress must review the deal and has 90 days to consider it. The deal would allow for the U.S. to help Saudi Arabia build a civilian nuclear energy program using U.S. technology. Critics warn the deal could lead to Saudi Arabia developing a nuclear weapon and spark a new arms race in the Middle East. The U.S.-Saudi deal is likely worth tens of billions of dollars to U.S. nuclear energy companies like Westinghouse, whose reactors produce plutonium as a byproduct. Non-proliferation experts warn the waste could be reprocessed for use in nuclear warheads. This all comes as the U.S. has carried out a 13th consecutive day of strikes on Iran. President Trump told Axios he's weighing whether to launch a massive attack on Iran that would be, quote, bigger than ever before, unquote. We're joined now by Danielle Levy, president of the U.S. Middle East Project, former Israeli peace negotiator under Israeli Prime Ministers Ehud Barak and Yitzhak Rabin. Danielle, welcome back to Democracy Now! Let us start with the nuclear deal. So a nuclear deal is announced between the U.S. and Saudi Arabia. Anti-nuclear activists condemn it, but also Israel condemns it, saying that Trump did not extract enough concessions from Saudi Arabia to recognize Israel, the Abraham Accords. If you can respond to what's going on here, President Trump then saying, okay, they'll recognize the Abraham Accords, where you think this is going.
8: Right. So let's start with this appears absolutely on brand for a deal to be done. Apparently, there's nothing in there about the conditionality that for this to take effect, Saudi has to join this Abraham Accords, normalize without anything on the Palestinian front with Israel. Trump then apparently just makes something up, puts out a social media post, which undermines what was agreed just the day before. Very on brand. What you have today, Amy, in Israel is a kind of victory lap by Netanyahu. His office has put out his own post saying only thanks to our fantastic war against Iran and being strong have we been able to impose this condition. They are saying, here we are again. Israel is calling the shots again with the United States. Just earlier this week, you had a senior Israeli minister saying, it's very good what's going on between the U.S. and Iran at the moment. Let the Americans do the work. Let them fight the war. So that's the response there. But if you step back a moment, then maybe this is, in the long run, maybe not such a long run, another moment of clarity that is not going to work well for Israel. Because let's just look at this. If this deal was good for America, served American national security interests, served American economic interests, not just the profiteering of a few companies who may or may not be close in future or current contributors to Trump and others' election campaigns. But if this was good for America, then why would you condition it on getting something for Israel? Is this America first or Israel first? Who is the driving force here? So if it's good for America, do it. Don't make this conditional on getting something for Israel. It's the same game, by the way, that the Biden administration played for. So I think this will just further embellish this debate around America first, Israel first, the unpopularity of America being subservient to Israel, first of all. Second of all, in Saudi Arabia, how does this play out? They think they've done a deal. Then the Americans throw this wrench into the works, and the Saudis yet again are going to be scratching their heads and saying, well, these guys just aren't serious. They constantly undermine their own interests for Israel. Israel's a destabilizing, radicalizing factor in the region. Yes, we're not going to cut links. We're going to continue to be close to the US, but we have to hedge. We have to further look elsewhere for how we address our interests because the Americans can't be trusted. And finally, I would simply say, I do not think Saudi is about to normalize on these terms for a nuclear deal with America. That's not what's actually going to be the outcome of this, is my assessment.
7: And Daniel, I wanted to follow up on that. This whole issue that the Saudi government has long claimed that it would not normalize relations with Israel unless there was a clear path to Palestinian statehood. Wondering your thoughts about that, but also about the impact on any negotiations with Iran. Since according to what we know so far about this agreement, the claims are that there will not be the kind of stringent inspection requirements on Saudi Arabia's enrichment program that the U.S. typically holds with any type of transfers of technology, and also the kind of stringent requirements that the U.S. was seeking to impose on Iran in any kind of negotiated deal about its nuclear energy program.
8: Right. So, first of all, Saudi has officially repeatedly made the case that, especially in the current circumstances, especially with everything that we've seen going on in Gaza, but also elsewhere, Saudi was one of the eight states, Arab and Muslim majority states, that put out issued a statement just yesterday following the latest Israeli disturbances, the latest kind of Israeli takeover on the Al-Aqsa compound in the old city of Jerusalem, to condemn that, to say that has to be reversed. Saudi has taken this position that there is going to have to be irreversible movement towards a Palestinian state. We may get to a moment, Juan, where the definition of what that clear irreversible movement is will be tested. It may fall well short of what many Palestinians would like to see. It may not. But the moment we are in right now does not lend itself to an Abraham Accord-style total abandonment of the Palestinians, warm embrace of Israel under these circumstances. So I don't think that is going to happen. As to the nuclear component of that, sorry, actually, before I go to that, to say one other thing. For Israel, what they want is precisely this kind of arrangement, to say we can do anything to the Palestinians and we will get normalization. So for Israel, to have the U.S. again front-loading Israeli demands, while simultaneously the U.S. is fighting this war, which Israel was instrumental in getting it into, in Iran, while simultaneously Israel is given absolutely free rein in Gaza, so-called ceasefire, more than 1,200 Palestinians killed. West Bank, as we speak now, there are settler rampages with the army either supportive or standing by taking place. Massive destruction of infrastructure inside the West Bank. What I've just mentioned in terms of changing the status quo at Al-Aqsa. So from the Israeli perspective, what's not to like, unless you're being strategic and foresighted, in which case you say we are losing public support in America. But anyway, parking that. The actual nuclear enrichment civil program provisions, from what we understand, we don't, I think, have the details, from what we understand has been agreed between the US and Saudi. It's hard to make the case that you would make this deal At the same time that you're trying to impose more onerous conditions on Iran and think this works well for you. So something has gone astray here. But it does follow decades of an American policy which is impossible to see as consistent or credible and that doesn't stand up to scrutiny, not only in terms of these safeguards, what you have in one context versus what you're demanding in another, but if we just zoom out for a moment, the biggest elephant in the room, which is that Israel is a nuclear-armed state in the region. If you actually want a denuclearized, a WMD-free Middle East, West Asia, then you don't continue to indulge your ally, who not only is free of any kind of inspection regime, but who has a nuclear weapon. So you can't be serious on this front. That's one of the things that's hobbled and undermined this whole Iran obsession all along. By the way, I think if Saudi were hell-bent on a nuclear weapons program, there are simpler ways of getting there. There is the relationship with Pakistan. People have often pointed to that. But this is likely to lead to more of a potential proliferation. Other states in the region are going to look at it and say, well, maybe we need to be in the business of an enrichment program that could, as and when needed, be used.
9: And briefly,
8: be used elsewhere.
9: In about 30 seconds or so, but you talk about the optics of the United States reaching this deal with Saudi Arabia, nearing the 25th anniversary of the 9/11 attacks on the United States, where not only Osama bin Laden, but the majority of the hijackers were Saudi?
8: Look, I think that's something that may play out less, actually. You just mentioned that, Juan. Others are going to be looking at that. But I doubt that's going to drive the conversation. I think the conversation will be much more driven by this moment in American relations in the West Asia, Middle East region. The fact that this is happening at a time where the U.S. is back in an escalatory cycle with Iran, but where it does not look like the U.S. has any better options now than it did during the earlier months of this war. And we're back testing not so much the history of U.S.-Saudi relations, but we're back testing U.S. resilience, U.S. pain thresholds, as compared to those of Iran. There is no doubt that the U.S. is doing great harm to Iran. Iran is taking major hits. But will the U.S. be able to continue with this? To what end? What is it trying to achieve? We don't have any good answers to any of those questions. And we could well see a further escalation without any of that being resolved. And we're back actually arguing over how do you reverse something that didn't exist when you started this illegal war, which is the whole question of opening the Hormuz Straits. So I think Americans are going to see that this isn't working for them very quickly. It's an unpopular war, and I don't think the president is going to benefit from it.
0: Daniel Levy, president of the U.S. Middle East Project, former Israeli peace negotiator under two Israeli prime ministers, Ehud Barak and Yitzhak Rabin. Coming up, cockroach democracy, unarmed and dangerous. We'll speak to the prize-winning Indian author Arundhati Roy about the massive youth-led protests spreading across India. Stay with us.
10: Khatar,

حجر. خطر خطر خطر، حذر حذر.

0: Danger by the Palestinian oud musician Huda Asfour, performing in our Democracy Now! Studio. To see her performances and her interview, go to democracynow.org. This is Democracy Now! I'm Amy Goodman with Juan Gonzalez. We turn now to India, where massive youth-led protests are spreading across India. On Thursday, thousands of young people staged another sit-in in New Delhi in defiance of Prime Minister Narendra Modi's government, which has violently cracked down on protesters. The protest movement is being led by the newly formed Cockroach Janata Party. The party was formed after India's Chief Justice compared India's unemployed youth to cockroaches and parasites. Protesters have been demanding the resignation of Modi's education minister. They're blaming him for the leak of national exam questions that were circulated on social media, forcing millions of students to retake the exam. Some students ended up dying by suicide after studying for the exam for years. One prominent Indian activist, Sonam Wangchuk, ended a 26-day hunger strike today that he began in solidarity with the cockroach movement. This is Abhijit Dipka, who founded the Cockroach Janata Party, speaking earlier this week after authorities violently attacked protesters in Delhi.
1: Today, what the Delhi police have done, the way they beat students, the way they hit them in their heads, it was very shameful. Due to this, the country's reputation is being damaged worldwide. And we all know why Delhi police did all of this, because they received orders from Narendra Modi and Amit Shah.
0: We go now to New Delhi, where we're joined by the prize-winning Indian writer and activist Arundhati Roy. She has a new piece for Wire headlined Cockroach Democracy, Unarmed and Dangerous. Arundhati begins her piece by writing, quote, "For the first time in years, it feels wonderful to be Indian. Just when hope seemed lost, they came, young roaches riding in on the rain." Arundhati Roy, take it from there. Talk about what's happening in the streets of India and the movement adopting the name of the justice who called them cockroaches.
2: Well, what's happening in India, what's happening just kilometers from my home, where I will be shortly, is not thousands, Amy, but tens and tens of thousands of young people who have just flooded into the city. And now this has spread to cities all over North India, basically. And it started off as students, of course, as you said, you know, Abhijit Dipke, just as a joke, wrote on Instagram, what if all the cockroaches came together? And they did, first online, and now in physical form, they're out everywhere in India, young people protesting and demanding, officially demanding the resignation of the education minister under whose, since 2014, the opposition says there have been 152 paper leaks, not a single conviction for anybody doing that. But more than that, the undermining of the entire system of education in India, which was and used to be a good system. But now the whole thing has, if you listen to the slogans and if you see the chanting, everything has shifted to directly attacking Modi. And this has just never happened since 2014 when he became prime minister, or 2002 when he became the chief minister of Gujarat. So it's really a generation whose parents and grandparents wore those Modi masks and chanted Modi, Modi, Modi, and got him into power. It is their children now who are saying the emperor has no clothes, and the mockery and the humor, it's just unbelievable. It's unbelievable what's going on. The dancing, the singing, that old, you know, really boring Gandhian protest style has gone. It's just so exuberant and joyful. But as I said in the piece that I wrote, there are two things. One is that this is the protesters, there are Hindus, Muslims, Christians, Buddhists. It's a sort of demonstration of what we would like India to be. But the fact is that the majority of them, the great majority of them, are the children of Modi's, you know, Hindu right-wing constituency. And therefore, there is a certain protection. You know, they are not Muslims, they're not Sikhs, they're not Christians, they're not Kashmiris. So is the police going to just shoot them down Things are coming to a stage where you almost think that they're going to call out the army, but will the army agree to kill their own children? I don't know. So it's a very tricky situation right now.
3: And Arundhati, how would you compare the cockroach uprising in India to recent other youth-led movements in nearby countries in Nepal and Bangladesh and Sri Lanka? And also, this is coming at a time when the more traditional Marxist or left-wing parties in India, in some of the states of India where they long had major power, have suffered electoral defeats, so that the left has been left sort of reeling from these defeats. I'm wondering if you could respond to that as well.
2: Well, how would I compare it to Bangladesh, Nepal, and Sri Lanka? You know, I don't think those comparisons would be correct, because India is too vast and diverse a country for, you know, a simple sort of student-led coup to take over. It just, like, for example, the whole of South India, although they are supporting this movement, they have largely been unaffected by Modi, you know, and so the rage against him isn't there because he doesn't exist there. So India is too large a country for something like that. But you'd have to ask, you know, of course, the left has been pushed back. The traditional, what we call the parliamentary left, has been pushed back. You know, it only really exists in Kerala as a proper party. But the left is certainly inside this protest, you know. The young left student unions are in there. And initially, they were the ones who stabilized the protest because they know how to do it. A lot of young people were coming in. And there are people from everywhere, you know, like Sonam Wangchuk, who was on hunger strike, was initially very much a supporter of the BJP. You know, now he's called off his fast. But the thing is that the protest is way beyond its individual components right now. But the real thing that I said is that, you know, why is the Prime Minister refusing to make the small step of making the Education Minister resign? One of the reasons is that they rule like a cabal. They know too much about each other to, you know, be able to be sacked and so on. They know terrible things about each other. And the second reason is that the BJP has gamed the election system. It has reconstituted the composition of the election commission. It has reconstituted voter rolls in which, you know, millions of people are missing and millions of phantom names exist. The machines, the electoral voting machines are tampered with. The courts look away. The police are not neutral. The bureaucracy is completely complicit. So it feels that it can do anything. It'll win an election because it's the richest political party in the world. And it is backed by the richest industrialists in the world. It can buy anything. It can break anyone. And ultimately, you know, even these young people, they are just very young people. You know, they don't know the forces that can come in and subvert them and beat them down and discredit them. All that is still to come. Paramilitary forces are being flown in. But the situation is very tricky, very fluid. We don't know what's going to happen.
3: And could you talk about the extent of the youth unemployment crisis in India today?
2: The youth unemployment crisis is beyond belief, you know, and I don't want to quote figures to you because those figures are rubbish. You know, for example, people who are, you know, selling peanuts on the road or somehow trying to survive are counted as employed people. Basically, there is a crisis of unemployment from the bottom to the top because of AI now and so on. So really, the future of this country is so rocky. It feels like a sort of decomposing corpse wrapped in tissue paper, and suddenly everything is beginning to leak out. And as always happens with governments like this, I mean, 5 days of 10 days ago, if somebody made a mildly off-color joke about Modi, they would be in jail. Today, you have millions of people mocking him in ways which I just can't even explain. I mean, you cannot repeat those words on TV, but I don't even know how the man can come out and make a speech again, because everyone just falls about laughing. You know, earlier it used to be just a handful of us. Now it's this whole young generation who I just want to hug because they are so hilarious.
0: Arundhati, if you can talk more about them reshaping the narrative of the government-controlled media, challenging Modi's carefully constructed image to the world, because they're using Instagram, they're using YouTube, as they reshape the narrative of these protests to a global audience.
2: So I'll start by saying that the most wicked element in India in the last, since Modi came to power, has been the corporate-owned mainstream media. They it's not just that they're frightened. They are part of the project, enthusiastically a part of the project. We have this saying over here, I'll first say it in Hindi. It says, Desh ko char log chalate hai, do bechte hai, do kharite hai charo Gujarati, which means that four people run this country. Two sell it, two buy it, and all four are from the state of Gujarat. And these four are the Prime Minister, the Home Minister, and the two industrialists, Ambani and Adani. Now, Ambani own something like 27 news channels. Adani just bought one of the most neutral news channels called NDTV, and now that's fallen too. So the news media are like the captains. I call them the screaming television, live screaming TV, because they're just like the captains of lynch mobs. They get people arrested, they dehumanize people, they discredit people, they lie. And on the other hand, we have some incredibly brave YouTubers, both in English and in Hindi and in other languages. You have this, and this young generation, I mean, Modi tried to jam the internet in Jantar Mantar, where the protest is happening. Now it's happening all over. And these kids, you can't mess around with them on the internet, you know? So if you look at Instagram, all of us are just falling about laughing. None of us can sleep at night because it's so funny what they're doing. And in a second, you know, this man who goes around making these ridiculous speeches abroad and hugging world leaders. Like recently he was in Indonesia and he was like, January 26th is Indian Republic Day, 2 + 6 = 8, and the Indonesian Prime Minister's birthday is 17th, so 1 + 7 = 8, something like that. You know, now everyone just, there's nothing he can say and nothing he has said in the past years, which is not just being taken apart, and people are just keeling over laughing. So how do you correct that image? He can't get that back. He may beat these people down. He may discredit them. Some of their leaders may sell them out. The kids are like, you have to see those videos. They're going to the police saying, sir, it's really hot. Can you put those water cannons on? And then they're dancing in the water cannons. And please give me some tear gas. And, you know, it's just like, oh, my God, your beaten is taller than me. You know, little kids, little girls are saying, and the girls are the most foul-mouthed of all. It's just, I don't know how to explain it, but it's just exuberance that's making up a whole heaven for someone like me.
0: Well, we don't want to keep you from the protest. So, Arundhati Roy, thank you so much for being with us, award-winning writer and activist. Her critically acclaimed memoir, titled Mother Mary Comes to Me. Also, she's received numerous awards, including the Booker Prize for her first novel, The God of Small Things. We'll link to her new article, Cockroach Democracy, Unarmed and Dangerous, at democracynow.org. Coming up, we go to Puerto Rico. A Republican congressman wants to limit birthright citizenship there and in other U.S. territories. We'll also look at a new documentary called Farmers of the Sea. Stay with us.

Tocando, Touching by Helado Negro and Reina Tropical for their new collaboration, Helado Tropical. This is Democracy Now!, democracynow.org. I'm Amy Goodman with Juan Gonzalez. Last week, Virginia Republican Congressmember Morgan Griffith introduced the End Birthright Citizenship for the Territories Act, which would limit automatic citizenship in Puerto Rico and other U.S. territories to only children born to U.S. citizens or legal permanent residents starting in 2027. Congressman Griffith said in a press release his focus is on cracking down on, quote unquote, birth tourism. And that while the Supreme Court affirmed last month that birthright citizenship is a constitutional right, it also, quote, leaves the door open, unquote, for congressional action on citizenship in the U.S. territories. His legal reasoning relies on the controversial early 20th century cases known as the Insular Cases, in which the Supreme Court ruled the Constitution doesn't fully apply to the territories, saying the, quote, unquote, uncivilized races who, quote, unquote, infest the territories are, quote, unquote, unfit. In a press release, Griffith said, quote, just like

0: extends far beyond that. The law was passed in June 2016. For more, we turn now to two guests. Efrain Rivera-Ramos joins us from San Juan. He's a law professor, former dean at the University of Puerto Rico Law School, and author of The Legal Construction of Identity, The Judicial and Social Legacy of American Colonialism in Puerto Rico. And we're joined by Juan Carlos Davila. He's here with us in our New York studio, filmmaker, activist, and journalist from Puerto Rico. His latest film for PBS is titled Farmers of the Sea, the third in a trilogy of films on the Puerto Rican working class. We're going to talk about that documentary in a minute. But first, Professor Efrain Rivera-Ramos, if you can talk about this effort to strip citizenship or birthright citizenship for some in Puerto Rico. Explain what's going on here.
1: Well, thank you very much. What I would like to say is that this is obviously an attempt to start tampering with the citizenship situation of the people of the territory. The title of the bill that has been presented is to end birthright citizenship in the territories. Now, that's a very broad concept, and it could lead to other developments in the future that would affect, could affect the citizenship status of everybody in Puerto Rico, or everybody born in Puerto Rico or in the other territories. So I would like to raise a flag about that possibility. The bill itself, if read generously, says that if the bill is passed, as of January 1st, 2027, children born of non-U.S. citizens and non-U.S. residents living in Puerto Rico would not be considered U.S. citizens anymore as it is now. Now, anybody born in Puerto Rico, regardless of the citizenship status of her parents, is considered a U.S. citizen. And that has been so since a combination of statutes passed by Congress starting 1917 and ending in 1941. The congressperson, Griffiths, said in a statement that this would impact only the children of those who are living in Puerto Rico without being permanent residents or U.S. citizens. Now, if you read the bill, that is not what it says in the first part of the bill. That, if you read just the first part of the bill, it says that people born in Puerto Rico from 1941 to 2027 would be considered U.S. citizens, but not after that. It is not until the very last provision of the bill that it tries to clarify that this applies only to children born of non-U.S. citizens and non-U.S. residents. So there is a degree of ambiguity in the way that the bill is constructed that may cause problems in the future. But even if it is interpreted the way that the congressman has said, it does create problems for a substantial sector of people living in Puerto Rico. We do have a substantial immigrant population. Most of it comes from the Dominican Republic, although we also have immigrants from Haiti and from other parts of Latin America and the Caribbean. If the bill is passed, the effect would be

0: to create a very special underclass of people living in Puerto Rico who will lose many of its rights, many of the rights that they may enjoy right now. This would be like creating a minority within a minority, in the sense that after the U.S. Supreme Court case, Barbara versus Trump, children born of non-residents and non-U.S. citizens born in the United States, people born in the United States under those circumstances, are still considered citizens. If the bill is passed, an exception will be made for those born under the same conditions in Puerto Rico and the territories. So this is an attempt at creating a subclass of people who can be discriminated against even more, and who could be simply disregarded as human beings with rights, living within the jurisdiction of the United States, because the territories, after all, are placed under the jurisdiction of the United States. So that would be my concern.
1: Professor Rivera Ramos, I wanted to ask you also about the PROMESA situation. It's 10 years since Congress and President Obama set up PROMESA. It was supposed to be a temporary fiscal control board. And yet here we are 10 years later, and it is still effectively running the affairs of the island of Puerto Rico, a U.S. appointed board, effectively ending the claims of the United States that Puerto Rico was an autonomous territory. I'm wondering your sense of where PROMESA goes from here. Have the people of Puerto Rico become accustomed to having their decisions made by an appointed group of largely outsiders?
0: Well, I think that many people have become accustomed to that, although we can also have witnessed a growing criticism of the board. It is viewed by many people in Puerto Rico, with reason, as a colonial entity that was imposed by the U.S. Congress upon Puerto Rico and Puerto Ricans. As you have said, it is an unelected board that exercises a great deal of power over Puerto Rico. It has taken over many of the governmental operations of the Puerto Rican government, and it has made decisions that have had a very deleterious effect on Puerto Rico and on many sectors of Puerto Rico, especially the most vulnerable. The board has focused its operations on the fiscal end of the economy of Puerto Rico. And I think it is the consensus of most economists in Puerto Rico that has been a huge mistake. Puerto Rico is in need of an economic development plan, of strengthening the provision of essential services to the population, of having a sound economic policy in place, of getting rid of many distortions of the economy, such as corruption, waste, incompetence, etc. And the board has done almost nothing regarding those very crucial aspects of the Puerto Rican economy. So I think that some people might say that the board has had some positive effect in terms of the restructuring of the debt. But even that hasn't been as important as it was needed to be done and it has entirely disregarded the economic development aspects of the Puerto Rican economy. So I think that in the end, it has been a failure.
2: We are also joined by Juan Carlos Davila, who has covered the resistance PROMESA for years, but now has a new documentary about the local fishing industry in the Puerto Rican island of Vieques, where for more than 60 years, the U.S. Navy used much of the island as a bombing range, exploding by one estimate as much as 3 million pounds of ordnances containing napalm, depleted uranium, lead, and other toxic chemicals. Public protests led to the closure of the base in 2003. Juan Carlos Davila has been reporting on Vieques for years. His latest film just came out on PBS, Farmers of the Sea, focusing on how access to fishing is changing due to climate change and also the impacts of contamination. This is a clip.
3: I cannot tell you that lobster fishing is bad, but compared to previous years, the decline has been significant. There are many reasons why this is happening, right? The reality of the matter is that this changes every year. The reefs aren't like they used to be. There are reefs where you find no marine life, no sponges. There are many fishes that you used to catch before that you rarely find now. Like what happened with the conch? You almost don't find trunk fish.
4: Look, those really are turtles.
3: I am almost certain that the issue of global warming and pollution has caused fishing to be farther away from the coast. And this is accelerating a lot. We need to find a way to at least decelerate this as much as we can.
2: Part of Farmers of the Sea, Juan Carlos Davila, congratulations on this beautiful portrait of both the fisher people and climate change. Talk about why you made this film.
5: Well, the reason I really made this film is because when we address the topic of food insecurity in climate change, or how climate change is going to produce food insecurity, we tend to look a lot at what is happening in the land. But there's so many people in the world, especially coastal communities, island, that depend on the food that comes from the sea for their livelihood, to develop their economies, to bring food to the table to their children. For example, if you look at Puerto Rico, the reefs in Puerto Rico, they are facing an alarming amount of bleaching, and it's really destroying the ocean wildlife, which eventually is having an effect, a direct effect on the food that we can get from the sea. And the fishermen in Vieques say, and other fishermen in Puerto Rico, the ocean is that industry that always has jobs available, because you can go and fish and come back and sell that fish. But also, even if you are not able to sell that fish, you can provide food for your family so it doesn't go hungry. So this just shows one of those the food insecurity in the ocean is also another layer of complication in climate change. And it just shows, how the Caribbean has another complication when we are thinking about how we are situated geographically in one of the front lines of climate change. So it's not just about, we're not only facing hurricane, strongest hurricanes now, but we're also facing food. We could face food shortages, especially the islands that depend so much on the food that comes from the sea.
1: And Juan Carlos, we only have about less than a minute left, but we'll do a post show. But could you also talk about what has the United States military and the government done about cleaning up Vieques, which was essentially a fishing community before they occupied it and destroyed it for so many years?
5: So the fishing community, the federal agencies, really what they do is that they inform the community of what they're doing. Just in general, what they do is that they have been gathering the bombs that they are able to see on the surface and piling them up and really much exploding them and in Vieques. But then but there's also many other bombs which also releases another type of contamination, but there's also a lot of bombs buried and thousands of bombs in the water that they haven't picked up.
2: We have to leave it there. Juan Carlos Davila, filmmaker, journalist, actress from Puerto Rico, will link to your piece, Farmers of the Sea, for PBS. Senon and the Rebel Boats documentary will premiere at the Black Star Film Festival in Philadelphia.
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4: What's the difference between learning a fact and learning a skill?
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5: Welcome to Philosophy Talk, the program that questions everything.
4: Except your intelligence. I'm Josh Landy.
5: And I'm Blakey Vermeule, sitting in for Ray Briggs. We're coming to you from Braun Geology Corner on the Stanford campus.
4: Continuing conversations that begin just across the quad at Philosopher's Corner, where Blakey and I teach in the Philosophy and Literature program. Thanks for guest hosting today, Blakey.
5: Oh, it's a pleasure to be here. We're very grateful to the Stanford Symbolic Systems Program for sponsoring today's episode.
4: Welcome, everyone, to Philosophy Talk. Today we're asking, how do we learn?
5: How do we learn what?
4: Oh, Blakey, such a philosopher move, answering a question with another question.
5: Wait, you don't want me to answer a question with a question?
4: Who, me? But seriously, it sounds like you think there are lots of different kinds of things that we can learn.
5: Exactly. There are facts, there are things that happened, and there are skills. You know that pastries are delicious. You know that you went to Paris last month and ate pastries. And you know how to order those pastries in French.
4: Oui.
5: All completely different kinds of knowledge.
4: All right, so which one of those do you want to talk about first?
5: Well, how about we start with pastries being delicious?
4: This is a topic that's very dear to my heart. Tell me about that. How do we learn that pastries are delicious?
5: You put one in your mouth. It's sweet and warm and melty. You learn what a pastry is, what sweetness is, how good it is to be alive.
4: Well, let's not go that far.
5: But that's the way you learn anything. It's all about gathering information from the world via our senses. Do you remember that cool slogan that empiricists like to quote? There's nothing in the mind that wasn't first in the senses.
4: I don't know. I mean, can't I learn something by somebody else telling me? Like, okay, let's say I want to learn whether fire is hot. I could learn that by putting my hand in one, but don't you think it'd be better for me if I took somebody else's word for it? What's wrong with doing that?
5: Okay, but my sister-in-law is constantly telling me that swimming is deathly dangerous and that I should give up scuba diving immediately. Surely I shouldn't trust that bit of testimony. If you really want to know something, you have to go out and learn it for yourself, using those wonderful senses of yours, which tell you how amazing the ocean is.
4: I mean, I see that about the ocean, but isn't there plenty of stuff out there that you can't see or touch or taste? I mean, let's go back to my tasty pastry. I ate that pastry, and it caused me to feel happy.
5: Yeah, so what's the problem there?
4: Well, how do I know what a cause is? I mean, my senses can tell me what a pastry is, and they can tell me what sweetness is, but they can't tell me what a cause is or what an effect is.
5: So where do you get that from, smart guy?
4: Well, Immanuel Kant would say we don't get it from anywhere. It's already inside our brains. When we're born, it's true that we don't have any information about specific things in the world, like delicious pastries or hot fires or beautiful oceans or whatever, but we do have a kind of pre-programming that leads us to expect some things to cause some other things. And that's already in there, right, from the beginning.
5: That sounds a little bit fanciful. You don't need anything magical like that. All you need is a bunch of data from the world and then a brain that's ready to think about it a bit and draw conclusions.
4: I don't know, Blakey. I feel like that's a lot to ask of a brain that doesn't have anything in it. I mean, think about what it would be like if our minds didn't have the capacity to organize experience. Everything would just be total chaos. We wouldn't be able to learn anything about pastries because we wouldn't even be able to single out pastries from the giant mess that would constantly be bombarding our senses. It's lucky for us that we have the brains that we do. That's how I was able to learn that pastry causes yum.
5: But did you really learn that? Let's say one day all the pastries in the world started tasting like cilantro.
4: The horror!
5: Exactly. So if that happens, you'll realize that you were totally wrong. You just happened to have eaten a few hundred pastries. A few thousand pastries that tasted delicious. Your mind jumped to the conclusion that all pastries must be delicious. You thought you were getting reliable knowledge, but you weren't.
4: You know what, Blakey? That is a really good conundrum and a kind of a horrifying scenario. Maybe we should ask our guest to solve that problem. It's Catherine Hartley, professor of psychology and neuroscience at NYU.
5: But first, all learning starts in childhood, so we wanted to find out how school teachers are thinking about education. We sent our roving philosophical reporter, Sarah Lye Sterlin, to find out. She files this report.
6: For years, schools across America have been all in on tech, plonking down a screen on every kid's desk to prepare them for the future.
7: We gotta look at what we haven't learned.
6: Now, from Silicon Valley to the strawberry fields of Watsonville, some teachers are dialing that enthusiasm back.
7: What's the name of this class?
8: Mr. Love's class.
9: Environmental studies.
7: Thank you, sorry. Environmental studies.
6: Brian Love teaches science and PE at the New School in Watsonville, California. He has his 12 high school students take notes manually, even though they have laptops at their desks.
7: Listen, the reason we're writing, even though it's already on there and you can access it anytime you want, is because when you write, it's the physical part of your hand and your muscles to your brain.
6: Love is referring to studies that repeatedly show that students who write with their hands remember more and learn better than those who type. This insight is important to the New School's mission, which is to teach the students how to learn, says Principal Susan Gralty.
10: A lot of our students here have 4 to 7 of those adverse effects that they're having to work through while trying to be educated.
6: Gralty's school is a community day high school, a last stop for kids who need more support than most high schools can provide. The 47 students at the New School have been through some horrible stuff.
10: Sexual abuse, domestic abuse, verbal abuse, the loss of one or two family members, incarcerated parent, witnessing violent crime.
6: The pencils and no phone approach is a deliberate strategy to help the students focus and support their mental health.
10: They need to learn how to talk to each other again. They need to learn how to relate to one another because you can have all the technology in the world, but it's really hard to marry it. It's really hard to raise it. You know, it has its place. However, I think first you need to learn how to be a human being.
6: Earlier that day, I visited the Chesterton Academy at St. James in Menlo Park. It's 60 miles north in the heart of Silicon Valley. The private Catholic high school is an 130-year-old mansion, originally built to house retired San Francisco archbishops.
11: It's related to grammar.
6: As I walked into one of the classrooms, a small group of seniors were sitting at a U-shaped table discussing Aldous Huxley's 1931 novel, Brave New World.
12: Like, the only reason why they had a solidarity service was because, like, as some sort of, like, a tradition, but not because they believed anything truly from it.
6: The book is about an emotionally disconnected society that uses science and technology to manipulate nature for human convenience and to maintain social order.
13: What do you mean by that?
6: The students are discussing the meaning of Huxley's work with their humanities teacher, Dr. John Jolly.
9: For the dystopian sort of hyper and like rationalist enlightenment culture, religion is a construct, right? It's just this sort of Wizard of Oz type endeavor, the great supreme being that's descending down the stairs or whatever that doesn't it never comes.
6: The two schools' circumstances couldn't be more different. But in 2026, they both use the Socratic method to teach, run small classrooms, and discourage screens.
7: All right, so, talking...
6: At the Chesterton Academy in Silicon Valley, for example, one of the first things I noticed was a pencil being sharpened. I haven't heard that sound for a decade, at least. Students took notes with pens and pencils, and they used binders. Phones and laptops were nowhere to be seen. The pencil sharpening was happening in a history class for seniors. Greg Billion, the headmaster at Chesterton, says that it's part of a low-tech approach that Menlo Park parents appreciate.
11: Many tech executives you will find, if you talk to them, they are very adamant about their children learning how to do things, thinking for themselves.
6: At Chesterton, students learn Greek philosophy, ancient and modern history, math and science. But Billion says the focus is on methods that may seem outdated to some, like learning basic grammar, logic, and rhetoric. It's a liberal arts curriculum that proponents call classical education.
11: Classical methods that have withstood the test of time, that are perennial. Methods that were maybe codified in the ancient and medieval world, but have nevertheless formed many of the greatest literary figures, many of the greatest philosophers, many of the great scientists of our history.
7: Grawlty's here, ladies and gentlemen, put your golf clap.
6: Back at the new school in Watsonville, Principal Grawlty says her students study the ancient philosophers too. They just come at them differently.
10: If you want to teach them about Aristotle and Socrates, take something that's new and relevant to the student, and then you can backwards map that and teach that that's where it actually came from.
6: They also study history.
10: History does repeat itself over and over. You know, we're living through another Hitler phase, right? And so if you don't know about that, if you didn't know what happened the first time, how are you going to get through the next time?
7: I'm sorry you guys have some writing to do, but I will talk while you write.
6: For Philosophy Talk, I'm Sarah Lye Sterland.
13: Thanks for that fabulous report, Sarah. You know, I'm actually really relieved to know there are schools out there where it's still brains and pencils, not laptops and cell phones. Very encouraging. I'm Josh Landy. With me is my Stanford colleague, Blakey Vermeule, sitting in for Ray Briggs. And we're in front of a live audience at Stanford for a program generously sponsored by the Symbolic Systems Program. Today we're asking, how do we learn?
5: Our guest today is a professor of psychology and neuroscience at New York University and director of NYU's Hartley Lab. Please welcome to Philosophy Talk, Dr. Catherine Hartley.
13: So, Kate, you've done a lot of fantastic studies about learning, but is it also something you think about in your everyday life?
14: Yeah, I'm a scientist, but I'm also a parent. So, like many parents, I've had the remarkable experience of having babies that you are watching, learning in real time, and sometimes the things that they do are sort of puzzling and remarkable and really stoke my intuitions for these aspects of how children might learn differently. You know, one example, when my children were little on our local playground, they installed a new type of sprinkler in the summertime, and you press the top of it, it's a water-conserving sprinkler, it would turn on for a couple minutes, and then it would shut off again. And my kids, when they first saw this, watched another child do it, and immediately when it shut off, they'd run up and they'd press the top of it, so they'd learned just through a single observation how to do this thing. They did this all summer long, so when we'd come back the next day, they knew it. They knew how to do it. One thing that was striking was when summer turned into fall, one day they pressed the top of it, nothing happened. And I said to them, you know, it's the end of the summer, maybe the parks have turned off the sprinklers and they won't come on again, and yet, all through the month of September when we go to that playground, they'd run over and press the top. And I thought, you or I wouldn't do that. We would stop. But this learning was so persistent, and the explicit information that I told them was not enough for them.
13: Did not make any difference.
14: Yeah.
5: Kate, earlier Josh and I were arguing about how we learn. He said there has to be some stuff in there before we start looking around at the world, and I said there doesn't, so who's right?
14: Well, there's a little bit of both. I think there's a lot of stuff in there that imposes organization on the information that we're getting from our senses. So evolution has imbued in our brains systems for taking in information and turning that, what is perceived, into representations like entities. We are imbued with learning processes. They may be applied to these kinds of representations that enable us to predict things, you know, what is going to happen. You've said this before. And we have physiological states. We're biological organisms, so we can perceive what our bodies feel like, and so when we taste a tasty pastry, we can have the experience of, oh, that's good, you know. And so these are the kinds of ingredients that I think are harnessed to learn and to extract information about the structure of our environments.
13: So that makes it sound like, okay, look, I've got this stuff in my brain, and I'm going out there with my body and my senses and so on. It sounds like that would be enough to get us learning, and yet you said a moment ago that it didn't quite work in the case of the sprinkler. So what else do we need beyond just what's already in our brain and then us going out in the world and trying things out?
14: Well, you know, I would argue that my child, who's still pressing the top of the sprinkler, is still trying to learn, right? There's an attempt to understand why there's been a change in the environment, and it's a change that they, you know, don't yet have a systematic understanding of, and so they're doing little experiments by, you know, maybe now. And until they have the ability to really have an understanding, and maybe children's understanding, our work suggests this, they may more readily derive useful evidence from experience than from instruction. And that's a valid way of learning, you know, verifying what they know.
13: You're listening to Philosophy Talk. Today we're thinking about how we learn with Catherine Hartley from NYU.
5: How do children learn? What about adults? Does how we learn change over our lifetime?
13: Reading, writing, and refinement, along with comments and questions from our live audience, when Philosophy Talk continues.

0: If you ain't got wings, how do you learn to fly? I'm Josh Landy, and this is Philosophy Talk, the program that questions everything.
1: Except your intelligence. I'm Blakey Vermeule, sitting in for Ray Briggs here at Braun Geology Corner on the Stanford campus. And we're talking with Catherine Hartley from NYU about how we learn. Special thanks to Stanford Symbolic Systems Programs for sponsoring today's episode.
0: Learning about a question that's forming in your mind? Join the discussion by going up to the microphones whenever you're ready, and we'll open it up to questions.
1: So, Kate, we've been talking rather generally about learning, but the example of your kids is really interesting. If somebody said to me, the Parks Department turned off the water, I probably wouldn't waste a lot of time going over there and testing it again and again. How does learning change over the course of your life? Do grown-ups learn the way that children do? Are we more open to testimony than children? Or
2: yeah, children have a task that is a unique one. We come into the world and we have to build up knowledge about what our worlds are like. And it's really important that those world models be accurate, right? And our worlds may be different from the worlds of our parents, so I think testimony can be useful to a degree. But a lot of foundational knowledge comes from behaving in the world and observing what happens. I think that because children have these long time horizons to form this knowledge and build these world models, there is a lot of room for them to explore and discover the nature of the world is dynamic. And so the child's environment may be different in systematic ways from the adult. Mm. And so this propensity to learn through exploration and individual experience is probably a useful adaptation for kids to get it right.
1: So adolescents are, at a certain point in your development, you become notoriously immune to testimony, especially from your parents. And so I'm wondering what's happening adaptively during that change.
0: Is there any good reason for us having adolescents?
2: I have two. They're fabulous. Yes, I think there is a reason why adolescents are seeking out different sources of information during that stage of development. What is the task of adolescence? One of the primary tasks of adolescence is to gain autonomy, to transition toward independence from one's parents, to form new social connections, to find one's place within the social structures that they're operating within. And this requires a whole lot of learning, exploring novel contexts, assessing one's own competencies in these domains. And the biology of adolescence sort of drives them toward these novel learning experiences. Peers become rewarding. Why? Well, that's an adaptive thing. If what you need to do is move into a different social sphere where those are the relationships that are really critical to the goals that you're setting for yourself.
0: If I understand correctly, one of your studies showed that although we tend to think that children explore and grown-ups exploit, right? So children explore the world and eventually have a world model, and then the adults don't do that much exploring anymore and just kind of use the knowledge they have, adolescents are doing the most exploring.
2: Well, we see, if we look at just a raw measure of exploration, we're GPS tracking participants over 4 months, and we were looking, how does exploration of the physical environment vary with age? And what we found is that there are increasing levels of environmental exploration into adolescence. When we observed a peak in this level of exploration was at the stage where culturally we grant teenagers autonomy, around the age that they leave their parents' house and may go to college or move out, so in the late teens, early 20s. I think a really important question is the extent to which those exploratory drives are sort of culturally shaped by our, what we allow teenagers to do or the restrictions we place on how they can roam, driver's licenses, these types of constraints on how they can engage in their environments can meaningfully determine how much they're able to explore. But yes, There seems to be a strong drive toward exploration during adolescence that's very important.
1: So what about people of the older persuasion? Do we keep exploring?
2: Well, okay, so in my own work, I focus mostly on the sort of early phases of development into adulthood.
0: Is that your way of being diplomatic?
2: Well, no, I think there's a way to think about this, which is, what do we explore? We are driven to explore circumstances that are novel, where we may have uncertainty about the way that system works, that part of the environment works. And as we get older, we gain more crystallized knowledge. Our understanding of the way our environments work may be more sophisticated, more robust. And so that may look like a reduction in exploration, but that comes from having built a world model that's extremely robust. You know, if we explore the things that we were not able to predict well, those same drives may lead to a sort of decrease in exploration just because you know so much.
0: All right, so let's talk about this whole idea of a world model. Because it seems like there are some things that a human being can do without having a kind of rich conscious model. So for example, speaking your first language. Right? People very often know how things go in their language without necessarily being able to say why they are that way. So we have a lot of, you know, we just sort of filtration machines for all this data that we gather kind of statistical inferences from. And then there's that famous example of folks, you know, chicken sexers, so people who have to tell the sex of baby chicks. Yeah. And it's kind of impossible, and they just sort of figure it out by osmosis or something crazy.
2: Yeah.
0: So there are these things that people seem to be able to do without forming a model.
2: Yeah.
0: But presumably, your view is that only goes so far, and actually human beings do need to form a kind of conscious, explicit model of the way things are in the world, what's likely to happen. Otherwise, there's stuff you won't be able to do. Is that about right?
2: I think you raised some really interesting... So there are... Learning is not a unitary construct. These are two examples of types of learning where the knowledge that's gained may not be readily declarable. Sometimes cognitive psychologists will talk about declarative knowledge, what we're able to report. One thing that's interesting is that in the course of engaging in these other forms of learning, it can become, over time, increasingly accessible or available such that we're able to report it. The process of, it's referred to as memory consolidation, but sometimes our behavior reveals that we've learned what's going to happen next. We show these signatures of anticipation in our actions, but over time, we can come to report what it is that's going to happen next. So this shows us something really interesting, which is that one form of learning can sometimes be converted into a form of knowledge that is what we might call part of one's world model, something that you're able to understand and report. So the separations aren't clean, but I think, you know, this distinction between something being implicit or explicit knowledge, it's more complicated than that, because one can turn into another.
0: You're listening to Philosophy Talk, and we're on the Stanford campus asking how we learn with Catherine Hartley from NYU. And we have a question from a live audience. Welcome to Philosophy Talk. Can you tell us your first name, where you're from, and your question or comment?
3: Sure. My name is Mary, and I'm from Berkeley, California. And my question relates to the discussion around experience leading to learning, leading to knowledge. Because often having knowledge can be an impediment to learning, because we think we know something when we really don't. So whether you are a kindergartner learning that the fountain doesn't go on when you press it, or whether you're Professor Landy learning that not all pastries are delicious, how do we keep learning, and what are the key factors in correcting incorrect knowledge?
2: Yeah, you make an excellent point, which is that we learn best in circumstances when we discover that we're wrong. We learn from surprise. We learn from our errors in our prediction. So we learn when we discover that our world models have an error within them. So I think if we expect that we know the way a system works and we're not putting ourselves in situations where that understanding is challenged, you know, this is it's a different domain, but one common approach in clinical therapeutic contexts when people have false beliefs about the way the world works, you know, someone who's anxious thinks the world presents a danger, maybe peers are going to evaluate me negatively. One of the ways of correcting that is getting them to engage with the situations that they think are bad and recognizing that they're actually not that bad. And this kind of error in their prediction starts to refine and revise their model of the way the world works. So I think coming into contact with the disconfirming information is really critical.
1: Let's take another question from our live audience. Welcome to Philosophy Talk. Tell us your first name, where you're from, and your question.
4: I'm David from Palo Alto. We have, as animals, we learn even without consciousness, but we have consciousness. And computers don't have consciousness, and yet we look at these large language models and we're amazed by how competent they are. So what's the role of consciousness in learning?
2: Oh, you've said the C word. I was afraid of this. There is a thing that it is like to enjoy something, to, you know,
0: eat a delicious pastry.
2: To eat a delicious pastry. When stimuli have qualities like the deliciousness or sweetness of an apple, you know, this provides information, this experience, the ability to have this experience provides information. I mean, one thing that's interesting is sweetness, the hedonic experience that's associated with the flavor of sweet. That is actually not sufficient to drive learning, but it's an early cue that there are calories in a thing, right? So for a biological agent, having that experience allows you to find an early predictive stimulus of energy, right? So, you know, these conscious experiences can allow us to learn in ways that absent awareness of a phenomenon, the quality of an experience. Now, your assertion, animals don't have consciousness, this is debated and outside of my direct area of expertise, but I think the experience we have of what our sensory experiences are like are fundamentally important for shaping our learning.
1: Can I follow up on that? It's always struck me that a cruel feature of human life is that there's a kind of asymmetry between pleasure and pain. So Josh eats 1,000 tasty pastries and 1,001st tastes like cilantro, and all of a sudden he's going to be nervous. So we learn things from cues, but we have a pain-based nervous system, so we're very sensitive to things that hurt us or threaten us.
2: It makes sense that there should be an asymmetry between learning from good things and learning from bad things. And the reason is that bad things can end the whole enterprise, right? we don't want to learn about negative consequences predominantly through experience. You know, mentioned earlier the hot stove. You don't want your child to learn by touching it necessarily. So a lot of what we're motivated by avoidance of pain, and there's actually evidence that our brains code the, you know, when we expect that something bad might happen and nothing happens, the brain actually codes that as a reward, right? Nothing relative to the expectation of something bad is treated as a good outcome. And I think that's really important because it allows us to understand that if there's the possibility of threat or danger, that the actions we can take to prevent that from happening, even if nothing happens, we're able to treat that outcome relative to our expectancies as a success.
0: You're listening to Philosophy Talk. Today we're asking, how do we learn? With NYU psychologist Catherine Hartley, for a program generously sponsored by the Symbolic Systems Program at Stanford.
1: How can we do a better job of helping people learn? Can we make sure that all kids have a decent learning environment? What can we do as individuals, and what can a society do?
0: We're coming to you from Braun Geology Corner on the Stanford campus, and we'll take more questions from our live audience when Philosophy Talk continues.

0: nobody learns without getting it wrong. I'm sure I'm learning an awful lot. I'm Josh Landy, and this is Philosophy Talk, a program that questions everything.
1: Except your intelligence. I'm Blakey Vermeule. Our guest is Catherine Hartley from NYU. And we're asking, how do we learn? For a program generously sponsored by the Symbolic Systems Program.
0: So, Kate, with the powers vested in us by public radio, we're going to make you czar of learning.
2: Oh, exciting.
0: What is the first thing you'll do as czar to make sure people have the best chance of figuring out the world around them?
2: Okay, well, I think one of the most important things that drives us to learn is curiosity. So you need to be learning about things that you want to understand. And so that means that everyone has to set about their own learning project to really understand what it is that they wonder, what it is they want to do, what it is that they're uncertain about.
0: So that sounds a bit like Jean-Jacques Rousseau's theory of education. You try to give as much sort of latitude to the child's own curiosity as possible. And a little bit different from theories that involve more guidance and maybe even more kind of reinforcement. You know, bad grades if you didn't do your homework, good grades if you did, gold star. Do you think the emphasis should be more on just fostering and you know, carefully curating the child's intrinsic curiosity? Or do you think there should be guidance and reinforcement?
2: You know, this is a real challenge. There's a body of knowledge that we've amassed culturally, mathematics, sciences. You know, we want to transmit this knowledge to young learners, but we know that people learn best in situations where their curiosity is piqued, and we know that people learn best when they're knowledge is just being stretched slightly beyond what it is that they know or understand already. And so I think the challenge as a teacher with a classroom of learners is, the challenges are many. You know, how are you trying to pique the curiosity of many different children in the classroom? And how can you keep learners at the edge of what they understand so that they're constantly stretching forward?
1: I think it's a wonderful way of putting it, and you know, on this campus there's so much talk about how we learn and how we teach. I'm curious, you're a teacher, you're also an alumna of this university.
0: What are we doing wrong?
1: Yeah.
2: You know, project-based learning, right. Collaborative learning, where you put learners together and it puts the student in a position of explaining to another student what it is they understand. There's spontaneous questioning. You know, one thing we know is that when you're tested, when your understanding of something is probed, and you see how well you're able to explain it, you gain a greater understanding of where the gaps in your knowledge are. So, you know, being challenged to explain the way something works, there's a notion of a sort of Socratic interaction of questioning someone to test the nature of their understanding. And I think learning in these more interactive settings where students have the ability to really recognize what is it that I understand or where do I hit a point of uncertainty where I have knowledge gaps. And this teaches them what gaps they need to fill in. But these are challenging things to accomplish in classroom contexts, yeah.
0: So we've been saying we a lot.
2: Yeah.
0: And I include me in this we saying. But presumably there's a lot of differences between us. And I wonder how much difference that makes in terms both of how we learn and also how, you know, what the ideal teaching method is. So, you know, are there different learning styles? People sometimes talk about that. You know, there's neurodivergence. We talk about age. We might think about, you know, the growth mindset, whether you believe that you have the capacity to learn. Which is the most important type of difference between people when it comes to teaching and learning?
2: So one perspective on individual differences in learning that's really core to my research is the idea that these individual differences come from differences in our environments, from learning that our environments are different in systematic ways. You know, we heard earlier about kids growing up in an adverse environments. Well, what might one learn from growing up in an environment where there's a high degree of unpredictability, for example. You know, if low resources are preventing you from

0: to learning that one can't make reliable predictions many steps in the future. So I think a lot about these individual differences as arising from learning about what your environment tends to be like.
1: We have another question from our live audience.
2: Hi, I'm Mike from Stanford. And I wanted to go back to your question or your discussion of adolescence. So you were talking about how adolescents are, you know, doing the right thing by exploring. But the other thing that people talk about with adolescents is their change in risk tolerance, that they are constantly doing riskier stuff than they would as kids and that they will want to do as adults. So I guess my question is, do you think it's the experience seeking that drives the changes in risk tolerance, or is it a change in risk tolerance that lets them go out and explore more?
0: Yeah, it's an interesting question. I think if you propose that there's a drive to explore things that are uncertain, and that during adolescence, they're exploring new types of domains, right? They may be trying a type of thing for the first time. And the key thing is, an adolescent that's in that novel decision context, you know, whether it's engaging, you know, with their friends, whether it's trying a drink, you know, they may not have an understanding of how do I behave? What's my policy for how I behave in this situation? And so you can think of this risk-taking as reflecting exploration. I'm going to try out behaving this way or that way. And then learning should kick in, and it begins to shape the young adult tendency of here's how I behave in this context. And so the risk-taking may be a sort of epiphenomenon that arises from simply entering into novel decision contexts where you're really uncertain about the right way to behave. So you experiment, and then you do what you've learned is good. And so I think that there's an aspect of that adolescent risk-taking that really is a key driver of learning because it's reducing their uncertainty about how to behave in these new domains.
1: Welcome to Philosophy Talk.
3: Hi, my name is Cameron. I'm from New Zealand. You've talked about a lot of different types of learning, learning from errors in your predictions, learning from rewards, learning from the statistics in your environment. Do you think that the field of learning will converge on saying that these are united, or do you think it will remain helpful to think of them as different mechanisms?
0: You know, I think as a neuroscientist, there was an emphasis early on in the study of different learning systems on trying to dissociate them and tease them apart. And we could observe that, oh, if the brain, specific regions of the brain are damaged, we see that this type of learning is particularly impaired, whereas another type of learning is spared. So that really focused on their differentiation. But I think we know that these multiple learning systems, one, are highly integrated. So reward doesn't just shape whether we repeat an action. Reward may shape like what we retain in long-term memory as well. So these systems are highly interactive. And these multiple memory systems provide different sources of information that we can draw upon to guide our actions, behavior, and choices. So I think thinking of them as integrated, not unitary, but as necessarily within biological systems, functioning in an interactive way to support the types of adaptive behavior that we're challenged to do.
1: Kate, it seems like, based on what you've been saying, if you had some advice for policymakers, it might be to try to help people have stable learning environments with, you know, novelty, but regularity. But what would your advice be for parents? Right? If you have one thing to say to parents, either of adolescents, as in the case of your kids, or smaller children, what would your advice be based on everything that you've learned about learning?
0: Oh, wow, I wanted someone to give me this advice. Well, you know, I mean, one of the challenges of parenting is that every child, and I think, you know, anyone who has a second child realizes, oh, there is a lot of idiosyncrasy. The ways in which I thought I was shaping the behavior of this one, you know, so individual

0: Rules are different. And, you know, you really need to follow the lead, you know, the needs of how much autonomy, how much encouragement, how much exploration or opportunity. Some children want to approach uncertainty and dive in. Others may be, you know, wary of uncertainty. So these sorts of individual differences are starting points that, you know, you need to continue to challenge the child to sort of grow and expand their knowledge and explore new things. But you also need to follow their lead and sort of keep them in a zone where they're feeling safe, comfortable, competent. Yeah.
1: And if parents have any other questions, they can just call you, right?
0: Yeah, call me up.
1: I don't know how I've learned everything I've learned today, but I've learned an awful lot. Thank you so much for joining us today, Kate.
0: It's been a pleasure. Thank you.
1: Our guest is being Catherine Hartley, professor of psychology and neuroscience at NYU and director of the Hartley Lab.
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1: Now, a man who's never learned how to slow down, it's Ian Scholes, the 60-second philosopher.
3: Ian Scholes, I was a bright conformist child, as honest as the day is long. Well, okay, full disclosure, there was the occasional shoplift, mouthing off, fist fights, inappropriate self-touching, but all in all, I was a choir boy, a boy soprano anyway, who once sang a verse of O Holy Night at a Christmas service, solo, and grandmas perked up in 17 states. Also, I never cheated. Sometimes, I admit, I was not fully prepared. Just not had help with multiple choice, but once essays came along, I was golden. If I had to write about something I had not actually read, I learned to filter my ignorance through my outrage around the author's failure to achieve his intentions, which, of course, I didn't know. I suspect with practice and close attention to gender pronouns, I could have been a low-level college professor or a book critic for Atlantic Magazine. I have to say, though, to be honest, my education pretty much ended when I learned cursive. After that, I was just reading and memorizing, really. My only enemy was algebra, which after a disastrous encounter in the eighth grade, I managed to avoid. It was when I first learned how to write pretty, is the point, that I learned this is how you produce the things we learn. You get notions, you write them down, they become plans, rules, screenplays, pornography, poetry, manifestos, theories. Of course, then we wised up. We got rid of cursive. Don't get fancy, keep that John Hancock for check writing. And who writes checks anymore? Typewriters led to computers, now AI writing and reading for us. All part of our creation and consumption of information. All kinds of stuff. Manuals, thrillers, radio programs. Cryptocurrency, for example, is a new thing about which we need to know, but it just seems to me like money a ghost might use if they had banks or pockets. Makes a lot of people rich, though, for a couple of minutes. So the old dog we call the economy was taught a new trick. Somebody learned something. But what? Is a sucker still born every minute or faster? What is the stick by which the duration is measured? We improved ourselves so much with eyeglasses, submarines, orthopedic footwear, yet we are ignorant in a forest of signs. We don't fulfill needs anymore. We make improvements. Needs are sugar-free, lower and higher than, more of less. Evolutionary cues are marketing tools. Hungry? Try food. The cues are confusing. If it hurts, you're improving. If there's a scab, you're healing. You're laughing to keep from crying. Our emotional palate is thin, but the more reduced we become, the plumper our self-regard. Consider the Mar-a-Lago face. This was dreamed up, I suspect, by a demented cosmetic surgeon in a Vegas mini mall who decided that bee-stung lips just don't cut it. We don't live like the swollen victims of a hornet invasion. It has swept the fashion world, so that's a lesson learned. But more important, a lesson we teach. We do not weep. We clock the number of tears on Fitbit. What is our health? The numbers that come back from our lab tests. All made real through coding, through numbers. Look, if we're going to live on Mars, which seems to be the dream, move to Mars, get a job, we need to know how to do that. How to be creatures that can survive on Mars, which means, I think, if I read Elon Musk correctly, we must become all-terrain vehicles with enormous breasts. It's an androgynous Android future. Why fight it? There will be pixels to burn, headphones implanted at birth, AI more us than we are. We'll end up a shell, a highly sensitive, sexy shell with tons of appendages, hands replaced by wrenches, Alan and monkey, and also vibrating fingers and feathers for that special me time on the planet's surface. So we'd be a ghost and machine, but the machine exists to please the ghost, whose needs are now completely machine-driven. It'll be awkward for a while. We won't really have faces like dogs or monkeys, so we won't know if that gleam in our grill is a smile, a scream, or a mirthless frozen rictus of rage. The point is, we're probably just an Elon Musk thought experiment. So rictus of rage, it is. A rictus of rage you can see from outer space. Now, there are worse fates. It's kind of like being an astronaut. I wanted to be an astronaut when I was a kid, for a minute, until I learned you had to take algebra. I gotta go.
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2: Our executive producer is James Cass. The senior producer is Devin Strolovich. Dan Brandon is the technical director.
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1: Not even when they're true and reasonable. 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I'm Josh Landy.
2: And I'm Blakey Vermeule. Thank you for listening.
1: And thank you for thinking.
4: The judges said from the beginning that getting the settlements done quickly was critical. People were exposed to the tainted water from 1953 to 1987, which means many are not only sick, but elderly. Jason Johns, the head of the VFW's National Legislative Committee, spoke at a recent rally at the Capitol. He said one law firm is representing about 2,000 plaintiffs, and nearly 10% of those have died in the past 2 years.
5: Next year, it's going to be 20%. The year after that, it's going to be 30%. If DOJ continues to do what it's doing, in 5 to 10 years, there'll be nobody left.
4: In an interview, he blamed the delays mainly on the Justice Department lawyers defending the Navy. He says they've been stalling, filing frivolous motions, including trying to relitigate the responsibility that Congress already admitted to in the 2022 law.
6: It creates an imbalance in the negotiations for settlements to say, you know what, yeah, I've only got so many years left, or my family's financially desperate. We need the money right now. We'll take a third of what we might have gotten 5 years ago.
4: While plaintiffs say they're jaded by years of delays, a recent sharply worded court order has given them at least some hope. The judges handling the thousands of lawsuits have ordered lawyers on both sides to hammer out a mass settlement plan by the end of October.
7: It's something. Do I have much confidence? We'll have to see what goes on with it. But it's something more than what we have had.
4: Jim Ward, who lives in Georgia, served at Lejeune in the early 1980s. He has an aggressive form of bladder cancer, and his wife has breast cancer. Both types of illness have been linked to the toxins in the water. Ward says he also believes the government lawyers are intentionally slowing progress to use the plaintiffs' ages and illnesses as leverage for lowball settlement offers.
7: What a lawsuit means to you at 60 when you have some of your health, and what it means to you at 80 or 85 when your health is almost all gone because of illness, is two different things. You tend to settle for less, and you say, I'll do anything that y'all tell me.
4: The Department of Justice didn't respond to a request for an interview, but a former top DOJ litigator says he doesn't believe it would intentionally cause delays.
8: DOJ has no reason to drag it out. There's no there.
4: Paul Figley, now a law professor at American University, was with the DOJ for 30 years and served as deputy director of the Torch Branch, dealing with lawsuits against the government. He followed some of the early developments in the case and says he knows the lead government litigator.
8: He's not trying to cheat these people because he doesn't like them. He's just saying, this is the law. This is what you have to show. If you can't show it, then you shouldn't win.
4: Regardless of who's most at fault for the delays, plaintiffs like Jim Ward say it's time for them to end. He says the nation admitted in the 2022 law that it poisoned Marines and their families, and there's been more than enough time to decide which sick people should be compensated and how.
7: We don't need another 4 years, 3 years, 2 years of this being argued back and forth over who's right, who's wrong, the illnesses are wrong. Let's get this settled. Let's get it done. Let's get these people taken care of. Let's get them so they can continue with their healing.
4: the dozens of law firms representing plaintiffs are themselves represented by a small leadership group appointed by the court. The court's new order says they and the Justice Department lawyers must meet every week under the supervision of two court officials. If they don't reach an agreement by the October 30th deadline, the court may replace the plaintiffs' leadership group attorneys, and it threatened unspecified actions against the government defense team. I'm Jay Price reporting.

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from the Filthy 15 of the mid-80s to the rise of UK punk in the late 70s. Rock and roll facts and weirdness to go along with the tunes. It's Just Say It With Confidence, a talk show about music, every Friday night at 9 p.m. right here on 107.9 WRFA.

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5: Gray Wheeler, DJ Eric Maddox, you there? 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All I can say is kick it.
6: Oh, good morning, JR.
7: Good morning. 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
6: Studio B.

0: You like apples? What about them apples? That was a cover of Cream's Sunshine of Your Love, done by the one and only Ella Fitzgerald. Get that? It's Ella Fitzgerald singing Sunshine of Your Love. Hey, you're listening to 50 Ways to Weave Your Covers with your co-host, Gray Wheeler and DJ Eric Maddox.
1: Hey, yo.
0: As always, we spend the hour focusing on cover songs or original songs that became more famous as covers, sometimes hip-hop samples. This particular week, you're going to like this one. The theme is going to be unexpected covers. You definitely wouldn't expect Ella Fitzgerald to be covering Cream. I wonder if she ever did She Walks Like a Bearded Rainbow by Cream. Probably not. It hasn't tripped up on my searches. This is one you're going to want to keep for posterity. So I suggest you get your TAC recording and put it midway through the speakers. We're going to hear Lena Horne covering Paul McCartney's Maybe I'm Amazed from 1971. Her album is called Nature's Baby. After that, we're going to hear Bobby Darin do Cat Stevens from his 1972 self-titled album. He's going to cover Hard-Headed Woman. Start your recording.
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3: 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First, remove your cassette, preferably a C60, from its plastic container. 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Third, place your cassette recorder equidistant from your two stereo speakers, creating an equilateral triangle. Lastly, at the count off by Dee Dee Ramone, simultaneously press down the record button with your index finger and the play button with your middle finger. You'll thank me later.
2: One, two.

Bobby Darin from his self-titled 1972 album, doing a cover of Cat Stevens' Hard-Headed Woman. No, I would not think that Bobby would do that, but Bobby had a pretty good career. He was still going strong in 72. He passed away just a year later at age 37 from open heart surgery. Bobby was also the first artist to win the Best New Artist Grammy when that award was created back in 1959. The man who had hits like Splish Splash and Dream Lover and Mac the Knife. Mac the Knife was a huge one for him. And before that, Lena Horne's Maybe I'm Amazed, which was a cover of Paul McCartney's song, which was on McCartney, the album that came out in 70. Of course, was a big hit when it was released in a live version from Wings Over America. Lena's version was from 71's Nature's Baby. And this is 50 Ways to Weave Your Covers with Gray Wheeler and DJ Eric Maddox doing unexpected covers. So, Gray, if you don't mind, here are my two. We'll start off with a country artist. Country artist in the name only. This guy is very, very creative. Great voice, great songwriter. And when he put out the album Metamodern Sounds and Country Music, he included this cover, which I would have never expected from this guy, even though you can tell he's a little bit out of the box. This is a cover of a song that was a hit in 1988 for When in Rome. It was played in the end credits of Napoleon Dynamite. The original was. It was called The Promise. So here's Sturgill doing his version.

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I know they don't sound the way you planned them to be. If you wait around while

0: All right, that was Billy Preston doing Girls on Film. I know. It's actually from a covers album, which kind of is in the same exact topic that we're discussing today. It's called When Pigs Fly, Songs You Never Thought You'd Hear. It came out in 2002. They have some very, very outrageous covers. Artists paired up with songs you'd never think that they'd sang, like Billy Preston's Girls on Film, which is one of the better cuts on that one, in my opinion. And of course, Sturgill Simpson's The Promise before that. Gray, what two do you have now? Go ahead, lay it on us.
1: For my two unexpected covers, these are both going to be Ozzy-oriented. The first one is Ozzy Osbourne from his 2005 album called Undercover, in which he sang a lot of his early rock influences or even some more recent songs that he liked. Surprisingly, on this one, he is covering Bessie Banks' song Go Now, which was also covered by Moody Blues. And if it wasn't a familiar singer to you in that Moody Blues version, it was Denny Lane, who later became a member of Paul McCartney's band Wings. We're going to follow that with a little bit of a twist of somebody covering Crazy Train from his 1997 album In a Metal Mood. Here goes.

0: Mr. Gray will see you now.
1: What was he like?
0: He was polite, intense, smart.

0: Yeah, you guessed it. It was Pat Boone covering Ozzy Osbourne's Crazy Train. He's kind of capitalizing. You know, that series of discs, I think Rhino put it out, is called Golden Throats. There are three or four volumes of, they went back for 60s recordings. There's a lot of William Shatner, Leonard Nimoy, Sebastian Cabot covering songs. And the theme of it was Mick Jagger's quote, "It's the singer, not the song." So Pat Boone working a little off of that. It's time now. We are morally, contractually, and ethically obligated to our tone deaf cover of the week. These are instances in artists who think they can do it, but they really can't, or artists who can, and someone shouldn't have told them. Someone should have told them they shouldn't have done it. And this one, I'm signaling ahead. DJ Eric, I know you and I are building a show entirely of foreign language covers of English language rock songs, and that's going to be a lot of fun. This one really puzzles me. It is a French singer, Pascal Dufar, but he's not singing in French. He's singing in German, and I think it's pronounced Das Mädchen mit den schönen Augen, which in English, I believe the translation would be The Girl with Beautiful Eyes. It's very, very difficult to sing in German with all the consonants and trying to hit the meter and get that original melody. So this might have worked in French, in this guy's original language, French. In German, not so much. Let's bring out the intern and start the process of the tone-deaf cover of the week. Let's see how long we last.
1: Why do I have to lug this stinking gong in and out of the studio every week?
2: Because you're the intern.
1: This isn't what I signed up for.
2: You gotta pay your dues, woman.

0: So you get nothing. You lose. Good day, sir.
1: Gray, that was truly horrible. Thank you so much for that tone deaf cover. A little oral redemption for all you 90s folks. Now, 70s nostalgia was coming back in the 90s, and so when this band paired up with this Gloria Gaynor cover, it felt like a match made in heaven, because not only was it an unexpected cover from this band, the timing was great for it to actually be a hit. Here's Cake doing I Will Survive.

0: need music when I'm making love.
1: You don't like music.
0: Yes, I love music.
1: No, no, I mean, but at that time, at that time.
0: Not at that time, no. It just breaks my concentration, you know.

0: she is. That was a raggedy version by Alex Chilton of KC and the Sunshine Band's Boogie Shoes. Yeah, what can I tell you? Kicks, I Will Survive as well. What are we listening to here, Gray?
1: 50 Ways to Weave Your Covers. Our theme this week is unexpected covers. Oftentimes the last person you would expect to cover the original song. Here, the history of rock and roll is littered with white folks trying to act less white with their demeanor, their outfits, their song choice, their stylings. Here, too, that I don't feel work all that well. They're not necessarily tone deaf covers of the week, but they aren't really working. First, we're going to hear a Ray Charles cover. Well, actually, they're both Ray Charles covers. One of them from 1967. The second one is from 1972. Enjoy.

Oh, wow. Those are some funky honkies. Helen Reddy and Everly Brothers. Helen Reddy doing Hit the Road, Jack, which, come on, Helen. I don't know about that. It's not bad, and I'm sure it works in her Vegas show, or worked in her Vegas show. That was from her 72 album, I Am Woman. Everly Brothers, Let's Go Get Stoned from, there was Ray Charles' song from Everly's The Hit Sound of the Everly Brothers. I think I have time for just one more I want to get on. This was a track that was kind of funny here and definitely an unexpected cover, which is our theme. It was put out in 2007 and it was released on April 1st. So a lot of people thought it was a prank. I don't care if it was or not. It's beautiful. And then watch the video. It's even funnier. I have a lot more respect for Alanis Morissette after I hear her version of the Black Eyed Peas, My Humps, which is definitely an unexpected cover. We'll see everybody next week. We love you.

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4: Your WRFA weather forecast for the evening of Friday, July 24th. Tonight will be partly cloudy with a low of 54 degrees. Tomorrow we'll have a 30% chance of showers and thunderstorms after 2 p.m. It'll be mostly sunny with a high of 80. Saturday night we'll have a 30% chance of showers and thunderstorms before 8 p.m. It'll be partly cloudy with a low of 57. Sunday we'll have a 40% chance of showers and thunderstorms after 2 p.m. It'll be mostly sunny with a high of 82. And Sunday night we'll have a chance of showers and thunderstorms in the overnight. It'll be mostly cloudy with a low of 61 degrees.
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0: This is your WRFA Rock and Roll Rundown for the week of Thursday, July 23rd, 2026. On Thursday, the Wine Cellar is hosting its weekly open jam in Jamestown. Pearl City Jazz is at Davis Park in Falconer. Interstate Daydream are at the Chautauqua Harbor Hotel in Celeron. The Kokomo Time Band are playing Richard O. Hartley Park in Lakewood. In Bemis Point, it's Derek and Angel at Ellicottville Brewing on Chautauqua and Jamie Smith at the Village Casino. Scott Bradley and friends are at Big Inlet Brewing in Mayville. 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And the Midroom Drifters and Uncle Ben's Remedy will both be at the Dunkirk City Pier. And on Friday, July 24th, in Jamestown, Jared Eggleston is at the Wine Cellar, Mike Brunicini is at Pearl City Hops, and Britt C. is playing Two Gingers Inn. In Lakewood, it's Trenton Shutters at Buddy Brewster's and Uncaged, a Zach Brown tribute at Southern Tier Brewing Company. In Bemis Point, the Cammie Clooney duo is playing Ellicottville Brewing on Chautauqua, and Black Widow are at the Village Casino. The Karl Marx Revolution will be at the Vikings Park Lake Lodge in Maple Springs. Tapped In is at Conti's Overtime in Kennedy. 84 and Capricorn is playing Bent Run Brewing Company in Warren, Pennsylvania. And it's Movies at the Reg featuring Leviticus at the Reg Linné Center for the Arts. And that's a look at your rock and roll rundown for Thursday, July 23rd and Friday, July 24th. 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
0: And here's the rock and roll rundown for Saturday, July 25th, 2026. On Saturday in Jamestown, Quister is at the Wine Cellar, Pat Hackett is at Wicked Warren's, and Smokehouse is at the Celeron American Legion. 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The Charity Noose Duo will be at Sugar Grove Community Park in Sugar Grove, Pennsylvania, and Acoustically Challenged are at Bent Run Brewing Company in Warren, Pennsylvania. And the Cold Shot Trio is at the Boardwalk Market in Dunkirk. On Sunday, July 26th, Miranda Wilcox is at the Busteye Tap House. In Lakewood, it's Brass Transit, a Chicago tribute at Richard O. Hartley Park, Ryan Melquist at Group Therapy, and Crush at Southern Tier Brewing Company. We Speak Canadian is at the Bemis Point Golf Club and Tap House. Gavin Paterniti is playing the Vikings Park Lake Lodge in Maple Springs. Osborne Nash will be on the Casadega Beach Floating Stage in Casadega. The Pete Howard Duo is at the Cooler in Sherman, and the Rooftop Project Band are playing 5 and 20 Spirits and Brewing in Westfield. On Tuesday, July 28th, Mike Brunicini is at the Labyrinth Press Company in Jamestown. Brown Dog Acoustics are at the Chautauqua Harbor Hotel in Celeron. Alyssa Wismar is at Ribs and Bones in Warren, Pennsylvania, and Crossbones are at the White Inn in Fredonia. And on Wednesday, July 29th, in Jamestown, it's Callie Williams at the Labyrinth Press Company, the Jamestown Municipal Band in Allen Park, and the Celeron American Legion is hosting its weekly Bluegrass Jam. In Celeron, PA Line is at Lucille Ball Memorial Park, and The High Life are at the Chautauqua Harbor Hotel. Jack Stevenson is playing The Cooler in Sherman, White Bronco are at Barker Commons in Fredonia, Eye on Sky is at Point Gratiot in Dunkirk, and it's Movies at the Reg featuring Girls Like Girls at the Reg Linnae Center for the Arts. And that's a look at your rock and roll rundown for the week, brought to you once again as a public service of WRFA.
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6: Your WRFA weather forecast for the evening of Friday, July 24th. Tonight will be partly cloudy with a low of 54 degrees. Tomorrow we'll have a 30% chance of showers and thunderstorms after 2 p.m. It'll be mostly sunny with a high of 80. Saturday night we'll have a 30% chance of showers and thunderstorms before 8 p.m. It'll be partly cloudy with a low of 57. Sunday we'll have a 40% chance of showers and thunderstorms after 2 p.m. It'll be mostly sunny with a high of 82. And Sunday night we'll have a chance of showers and thunderstorms in the overnight. It'll be mostly cloudy with a low of 61 degrees.
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0: sometimes called flying saucers, seen over the city. Seen over the city. Seen over the city.
1: Ah, yes, UFOs. This is a classic question. Do you believe in UFOs? Have you ever seen a UFO? I will admit this. People are seeing things. UFOs, unidentified stuff. People are definitely seeing things. Is it paranormal, supernatural stuff? Are they spirits? Are they demons? Are they godly things? Are they little green men? I doubt it. I do. I doubt it. I'm not discounting what people say. I need more convincing. I do. I need more convincing. I need more convincing. I have modified my opinion. The UFO phenomenon is real. Aliens are real. Yes, it's the real thing. People are definitely seeing things. And yes, I've seen stuff. I've seen weird things. UFOs. I've seen angels, devils, demons, godly apparitions. I've seen incredible looking weird things darting around in the skies. I've seen all kinds of stuff. I've seen all kinds of stuff. What they all are, I don't know. Are they spirits? Are they demons? Are they godly things? Are they little green men? Yes, they are. Stay away from this stuff. Stay away from soothsaying and fortune tellers and occult type stuff. Stay away from devils, demons, spirits, UFOs, little green men. They are alien in nature. Most scientists agree. The UFO phenomenon is real. It's the real thing. Yes. Yes.

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1: A laugh-filled celebration of all things comedy is coming to Lucille Ball's hometown of Jamestown, August 6th through the 9th at the annual Lucille Ball Comedy Festival. 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
3: Your WRFA weather forecast for the evening of Friday, July 24th. Tonight will be partly cloudy with a low of 54 degrees. Tomorrow we'll have a 30% chance of showers and thunderstorms after 2 p.m. It'll be mostly sunny with a high of 80. Saturday night we'll have a 30% chance of showers and thunderstorms before 8 p.m. It'll be partly cloudy with a low of 57. Sunday we'll have a 40% chance of showers and thunderstorms after 2 p.m. It'll be mostly sunny with a high of 82. And Sunday night we'll have a chance of showers and thunderstorms in the overnight. It'll be mostly cloudy with a low of 61 degrees.
4: 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We'll be right back with a complete listing of this week's live music in Jamestown and the Chautauqua region. 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Right on.

0: This is your WRFA Rock and Roll Rundown for the week of Thursday, July 23rd, 2026. On Thursday, the Wine Cellar is hosting its weekly open jam in Jamestown. Pearl City Jazz is at Davis Park in Falconer. Interstate Daydream are at the Chautauqua Harbor Hotel in Celeron. The Kokomo Time Band are playing Richard O. Hartley Park in Lakewood. In Bemis Point, it's Derek and Angel at Ellicottville Brewing on Chautauqua and Jamie Smith at the Village Casino. 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And the Midroom Drifters and Uncle Ben's Remedy will both be at the Dunkirk City Pier. And on Friday, July 24th, in Jamestown, Jared Eggleston is at the Wine Cellar, Mike Brunicini is at Pearl City Hops, and Britt C. is playing Two Gingers Inn. In Lakewood, it's Trenton Shutters at Buddy Brewster's and Uncaged, a Zach Brown tribute at Southern Tier Brewing Company. In Bemis Point, the Cammy Clooney duo is playing Ellicottville Brewing on Chautauqua and Black Widow are at the Village Casino. The Karl Marx Revolution will be at the Vikings Park Lake Lodge in Maple Springs. Tapped In is at Conti's Overtime in Kennedy. 84 and Capricorn is playing Bent Run Brewing Company in Warren, Pennsylvania. And it's Movies at the Reg featuring Leviticus at the Reg Linné Center for the Arts. 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
0: And here's the rock and roll rundown for Saturday, July 25th, 2026. On Saturday in Jamestown, Quister is at the Wine Cellar, Pat Hackett is at Wicked Warren's, and Smokehouse is at the Celeron American Legion. Ion Sky is at Falconer Power Sports in Falconer. 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In Sherman, it's the Dueling Piano Show at the Sherman Hotel and Mike Manorino at the Cooler. The Charity Noose Duo will be at Sugar Grove Community Park in Sugar Grove, Pennsylvania, and Acoustically Challenged are at Bent Run Brewing Company in Warren, Pennsylvania. And the Cold Shot Trio is at the Boardwalk Market in Dunkirk. On Sunday, July 26th, Miranda Wilcox is at the Bust Eye Tap House. In Lakewood, it's Brass Transit, a Chicago tribute at Richard O. Hartley Park, Ryan Melquist at Group Therapy, and Crush at Southern Tier Brewing Company. We Speak Canadian is at the Bemis Point Golf Club and Tap House. Gavin Paterniti is playing the Vikings Park Lake Lodge in Maple Springs. Osborne Nash will be on the Casadega Beach Floating Stage in Casadega. The Pete Howard Duo is at the Cooler in Sherman, and the Rooftop Project Band are playing 5 and 20 Spirits and Brewing in Westfield. On Tuesday, July 28th, Mike Brunicini is at the Labyrinth Press Company in Jamestown. Brown Dog Acoustics are at the Chautauqua Harbor Hotel in Celeron. Alyssa Wismar is at Ribs and Bones in Warren, Pennsylvania. And Crossbones are at the White Inn in Fredonia. And on Wednesday, July 29th, in Jamestown, it's Callie Williams at the Labyrinth Press Company, the Jamestown Municipal Band in Allen Park, and the Celeron American Legion is hosting its weekly Bluegrass Jam. In Celeron, PA Line is at Lucille Ball Memorial Park, and the High Life are at the Chautauqua Harbor Hotel. Jack Stevenson is playing the cooler in Sherman, White Bronco or at Barker Commons in Fredonia. Ionskaya is at Point Gratiot in Dunkirk, and it's Movies at the Reg featuring Girls Like Girls at the Reg Linné Center for the Arts. And that's a look at your rock and roll rundown for the week, brought to you once again as a public service of WRFA.
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3: 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No, not New York. New York City, no. It's kind of upstate. It's Western New York. It's off a lake in Western New York. No, not the Finger Lakes. No, it's Jamestown, New York. It's south of Buffalo. All right, you know Buffalo? It's south of that, right on the Pennsylvania border. No, it's not Pennsylvania. It's Jamestown, New York. Look, Chautauqua County. I know you've never heard of it, but that anyway, it's WRFALP 107.9 in Jamestown, New York.

0: tuned into Arts on Fire right here on 107.9 WRFA. How you doing out there? I'm your host, Anthony Merchant, back here with you. Got a guest I've never had on here before. I have Mr. Teddy Long with me, singer and songwriter, originally from the area, now back in the area. Talk about his music and more, what he's been up to and what he's got going on coming up. Teddy, how you doing, man?
1: Hey, man. Thanks for having me. Appreciate it. Yeah, I'm excited to be here. This is a beautiful studio on a relatively pretty hot day in Jamestown, New York.
0: It is. I didn't realize how warm it was till I came downstairs to grab you. It is actually,
1: holy man,
0: it is pretty warm.
1: Yeah, for sure.
0: No, you know, we're going to be talking about you basically. The theme today is Teddy Long. We'll be talking about you, so probably a fairly easy subject to talk about.
1: I guess.
0: Maybe.
1: Hopefully I don't get shy.
0: I know, I guess I say that, but I mean, at the same time, I guess if I walked in, someone's just like, oh, we're talking about Anthony for an hour, I might be like, I don't know, man. I don't know about that.
1: We can get into it for sure, man.
0: Let's start, you know, like I mentioned there in the intro, you know, you are originally from the Chautauqua County region, but you've been gone for quite a while. You know, where were you living prior to coming back?
1: I grew up in Bemis Point.
0: Nice.
1: And I went to college in Fredonia. We were talking about that earlier. You went there as well.
0: Yes.
1: I'm a Fredonia alum. And then after college, my girlfriend, who's my wife now, at the time we moved to Buffalo, spent a year in Buffalo kind of bumming around trying to find our way. And then we ended up kind of drunkenly flipping a coin, and it came up Austin, Texas. We sold everything we had and put whatever we could fit in our two cars, and we moved to Austin, Texas, and where I've been residing for the last 20 years.
0: Wow.
1: And as of 2.5 weeks ago, I live back in Bemis Point.
0: Oh, very nice.
1: So, yeah.
0: Oh, very, yes, very
1: yes.
0: Cool.
1: It's been a bit of a transition, for sure, but we're happy to be here. I'm excited to be home. Excited to be kind of close. My mother was getting a little older and was going to need some help, and we were able to, at this point in our lives, be able to do that, which I'm grateful for. And it's been a pretty easy transition so far.
0: No, we're happy to have you back here.
1: Yeah, man.
0: Music, I mean, was that pretty much going on the whole time you've been down in Austin?
1: Pretty much. I've been doing it. I mean, I started doing it as a kid, playing in bands around here locally. And,
0: oh, nice.
1: And then I went to Austin and sort of kind of tried to find my way. It takes some time to work your way into a scene anywhere.
0: Oh, yeah.
1: But I started, originally I was doing, I was working as a waiter at a place, and on my day off, I would go and I would do this like little circuit of open mics, and I'd do like 3 open mics a day. Wow. And I would start at this little place, this little coffee shop called Irie Bean, and that would be at like 6 o'clock. And then I would call ahead to the next venue. It was called BD Riley's, and that was downtown. And to put my name on the list for like 8 o'clock. And then I would call this other place called Trophies, which doesn't exist anymore. It's now a venue called Seaboys, but I would finish the night off over there. And like about 10 or 11 o'clock, I would call ahead to get my name on that list. And so the goal was always to play 9 songs because they let you do 3 songs. But in order for me to move on from that, I like had to, in my mind, I had to have a tally of if I screwed up, we had to redo that. You had to play that song again. So I never, for the year and a half I did that, and just kind of to meet people and stuff, I never got to play 9 songs ever. I would get like 6 or 7, and then I would have to, you know, do that. But that's how it started. And then I started fronting a band. I found some guys that wanted to, you know, kind of play my songs and also like play some old like classic country stuff that we were doing. And yeah, that's how it started. And then I started making records, and last year I put out a record called Head for the Hills, which was kind of a big deal for me in that I finally pressed a vinyl.
0: I'd never
1: had a vinyl ever, and I've always wanted one since I was a little kid, but it was never, I came up as a tapes were a thing, and then CDs were a thing, and then vinyl wasn't really a thing.
0: It
1: wasn't a thing, and then luckily it came back around, and I had an opportunity to to do it, and I'm pretty proud of it. Got to make a vinyl record last year, which is cool.
0: No, that is sweet. And yeah, I think people, it's weird now being on the other side because, yeah, vinyl is prevalent again. But I mean, records produced between, I don't know, sometime in the 90s up until like the 2010s were probably not, especially like on a major label, were not pressed.
1: It was not pressed on a vinyl.
0: Unless it was like an obscure, like maybe like a subject, like some obscure punk band or something pressed only on vinyl on a much more larger scale. Yeah, most stuff was not pressed for decades. No, it's totally funny. It's funny now that it's, I'm happy it's come back, but it's funny when you think about it.
1: Yeah.
0: You know,
1: it is. It's real expensive, and it's not the easiest way to go about getting your music to the people. But if people are into it, they're willing to spend the money for it, you know?
0: Oh, yeah.
1: And there's just something cool about like tactile and like the process of it, I think is, I love, you know, my kids will do like, my kids know how to work the record player and properly like flip a record and do it. And I think that's cool, like to be able to do that and not, it's just not a continuous playlist going, you know.
0: It's a physical thing you can hold and see it.
1: There's things to read. There's a whole thing, you know. I don't know. It's really kind of a beautiful thing for sure.
0: You know, I was thinking about this earlier, talking about it, and I mean, it makes sense. Austin is definitely a music city. Like,
1: sure,
0: there has to be, if you were going out and doing three open mics a night, I assume there's a lot of open mics there.
1: There were a lot more, and it would always be like those off nights, you know, a Monday, Tuesday, occasionally a Wednesday night, but you never found it. There wasn't an open mic on a Saturday.
0: Okay.
1: There were. You know, like those early days, there were a lot of them for sure, and a lot of places were doing them. There's just a huge influx of people that are great musicians down there, and so everybody's got to get out and meet people somehow, you know.
0: Yeah.
1: And that's how it goes. I think at least back then it was a thing. Yeah.
0: Is there? I would think probably singer songwriter and like maybe more towards country, but like, genre-wise, like, what did you see a lot of down there? Was it mixed, or did you see kind of, were there certain ones?
1: Definitely mixed. Like, as far as the open mic scene that I was doing back then, it was definitely singer-songwriter and blues. There'd be, like, really a lot of blues.
0: That makes sense.
1: Austin's a pretty blues town.
0: That makes a lot of sense.
1: Blues-heavy town. And there are a lot of incredible blues players. Like the Sunday Night Jam at Seaboys is the who's who of blues guitar.
0: Really?
1: Is there every Sunday night, and it's an open jam, and those guys freaking rip. And like Marcus King will show up, and you know, Gary Clark Jr. And like, I mean, it's like, you're like, wow,
0: that's wild.
1: Weird on a Sunday night. That's that's what's, you know, but yeah,
0: that's going on.
1: It's going on, yeah. And those are like real players, like real players.
0: That is cool.
1: Yeah, man.
0: You know, I mean, I know you haven't been back. But how long have you been back there? I mean, we're talking weeks or like months, right?
1: Back in the area here. I've only been back for, we got like maybe three weeks now.
0: Oh, okay.
1: So I'm pretty new to the area. Like all of our stuff just came last week. So.
0: Oh, wow.
1: Yeah.
0: Well, I was going to ask, you know, like we're talking about venues down there. And I was going to ask you, you know, I mean, obviously originally from here, like, what you still saw, if you've gotten a chance here locally to kind of see what's going on, like what venues still existed as they did back in the day. Like you and I were talking earlier with Fedonia, like BJ's.
1: Yeah,
0: being
1: BJ's
0: one.
1: still exists.
0: Have you gotten a chance to go around here? Have you not really gotten a chance to see what's still going?
1: I haven't seen much of what was going. I did end up stumbling into a bit of a bartending job at, I was going out to see if there was an open mic. I remembered that in Lakewood there used to be a bar called Yesterday's, and I remember they used to have an open mic. And my wife tends to, you know, tell me I need to go out and play some shows or something if I've been lingering around too long at the house. And so she was like, yeah, you should go see if there's an open mic. And I was like, yeah, I remember this place. So I went, and they were close. Well, it's now called a place called Group Therapy. But I went up to the door because they were closed. It was like a Tuesday and they were closed, but they had some flyers on the door. So I was going to see if there was like a calendar or something. And then the door opened up and it was a friend of mine who owns it now that I'd gone to high school with. Like, I mean, I haven't seen him in 20 years, but I was like, he's like, come on in, man. We started talking, and, you know, I was like, dude, is there a gig here, you know? And he's like, well, it's summertime. We're pretty much booked up for the summer, but I can get you. He got me a brunch gig coming up the first week in August. And then he was like, you need a bartending job? And I was like, well, I don't really have anything else going on. So, yeah, at this point, yes, I'll take it. So I'm working a couple of days over there a week, and, yeah, he gave me a gig. And so that at this point, that's all I got on the calendar right now. But, you know.
0: That's so sweet, though.
1: It's something. It was just kind of one of those things that serendipity or, you know, I don't know, call it what you want, but it just kind of happened that way. And
0: that is pretty cool. Yeah, you're just there. I was just like, hey, I know you.
1: Yeah,
0: I know this guy.
1: It's like, come on in, you know. So yeah, so that was a cool thing. But as far as venues go, I went to Southern Tier.
0: Oh, nice.
1: And that's a cool, that's a great stage. I mean, yes. The stage is awesome. And I didn't go, I think they have a distillery, I'm pretty sure.
0: Yeah, they do.
1: And I think they do tunes in there too. At some point in time. I didn't see that, but. Other than that, I haven't really seen a lot. You know, I live in Bemis. I wandered into the casino. That was I'm too old for that place at this point anymore. A lot of children running around there.
0: There's one though that's probably been going since.
1: That's
0: back
1: been
0: in
1: going.
0: The day.
1: That's been going for a long time. And then Ellicottville Brewing Company is there in Bemis. It used to be the Surf Club.
0: That's right. They had a lot of music back in the day, right?
1: The surf club used to be. So the Surf Club has a really cool history in that. It was kind of a tertiary market for a lot of relatively big bands because it was in between Pittsburgh and Buffalo, and it was kind of situated far enough away that there was the radius clause of 100 miles or whatever would be, they could play there on an off night. And when I was a kid, I would go, my stepdad would get me in. I was, you know, 11, 12 years old, and I remember seeing, like, Derek Trucks in there.
0: Jeez.
1: And, you know, Dickie Betts. And,
0: my
1: like,
0: God.
1: Pretty cool bands.
0: That's
1: like,
0: insane.
1: Coming through there. Yeah, Derek Trucks was, like, a year or two older than me. And I remember being like, he's got a tour bus with his name on it, you know. And, like, but yeah, my stepfather was a local musician in town. And so I got to kind of have a sort of a backseat view of what the Weekend Warrior looks like, or, you know, just playing music and understanding that it takes, it's a different kind of person to do that sort of career. It's not a normal job by any means, you know?
0: No, that is super cool.
1: Yeah.
0: You know, this isn't kind of going off that more, you know, not so much ones that exist now, but because I love talking about that stuff, you know. I feel like everyone has different, like I was born in 1992, so, like, I love talking to people about, like, I don't know the music scene here before a certain decade, really, or time. But, like, for you, are there ones from back in the day that stick out to you, like the venues? Were there places that you found yourself a lot, either performing at or going and seeing other bands?
1: Like here in town?
0: Really, Chautauqua as a whole, kind of the area.
1: I mean, you know, we played Fredonia when I was coming up, and I was a kid, it was always a house party or
0: nice.
1: A barn party, or, you know what I mean, or something like that. I remember playing down here in between, I can't remember what street it is, but there's like these like levels of like kind of concrete levels that divide like two buildings. I think there was a building there at one point in time, and they've sort of made it into like a little park area, and I remember I had a band in high school that played there one time. And then Ten Pin Lanes.
0: It's one I always heard of was gone by my time.
1: And Nelly's Deli was another one that
0: burned
1: down.
0: Too.
1: That was like, those were cool, but they're gone. They're all gone. That's, you know, I don't know. Things have changed quite a bit around here.
0: The one thing that's a bummer, I think it's everywhere. It's not just here, but like that, I mean, I know of it from just a lot of punk and alternative bands I like, and not so much in the area, but the house show, I feel like that world has went away a little bit, where kids don't do that as much. Like, you see less basement shows and stuff than, I feel like, at least, than you once did. I think they're still a little more prevalent in college towns and stuff, but, like, I actually think it's become almost a lost concept where kids don't think of that anymore, of like, why don't we just do this in the basement? Or like, or even that, why don't we just play in a bowling alley? Like, we got a bowling alley. Let's just do a show here. I almost feel like some of that, I want to see more of that, because I love the unconventional.
1: Man,
0: I love that
1: those
0: stuff.
1: Those shows at Ten Pins were legendary. Like, it was, and there were bands coming from all over the place
0: really?
1: To play a bowling alley.
2: You know, I love like, that. There was no stage. It was just like in the corner by where the extra balls are, you know, like
0: there was. I've been saying this forever, like a year and a half ago, the Fredonia like music, well, maybe the music club at the college at Lucky Lanes up there, the bowling alley up there. They did a show and it was the same thing. There's no stage in there. It's the only show that I know of that's ever even been at Lucky Lanes. And they just threw them in the corner and it was unlimited bowling that came with admission with your ticket. I'm like, why aren't they doing this every, like, I'm watching punk bands while I bowl on a Sunday afternoon.
2: That's so cool.
0: I do this every week.
2: Yeah.
0: Bring this to me every week. I want this all the time.
2: Totally.
0: You know, I there's really no question in there. That's just me saying I wish people would bring more of that unconventional. No. I love those unconventional things.
1: I think, though, that is also a market. There is a market, the house show world, for at least the singer-songwriter and stuff that I do, is a great way to supplement a tour.
0: Oh, yeah.
1: And it's I know people that have made their whole careers based on it. And, you know, if you there is a circuit in this country of, like, established house shows where people are – it's not a punk rock thing. But
0: you're
1: it
0: not
1: is,
0: going to a punk house.
1: It is punk rock in the sense that it is still very much a DIY sort of thing. But, you know – people are doing it and they're hosting very successful and pretty lucrative shows for a lot of, you know, musicians all over the place. And it's in cool living rooms and cool backyards. And the concept of it, and I've done it quite a bit just to like offset the cost of a tour or to help on a Wednesday night, you know, in freaking Nebraska, like to kind of be like, hey, I'm looking to put a show together and I got this Wednesday night and I'd like to come play at your house. And it's a real simple concept. It's like all the tickets are sold through my website. You don't have to deal with anything. Everybody brings a dish to pass.
2: Oh, no.
1: You have like typically how I would sell it. And maybe we can get into this more when we talk about it later, but I feel like there's a market for that here in this area.
0: 100%.
1: And playing the Institute, going in and playing somebody's cool backyard in the Institute.
0: Oh, my God.
1: It would be incredible. Or, like, some of these awesome houses in Fredonia. Or, I mean, I'm thinking about doing one at my house in Bemis because we have a really cool little spot that I could put 25 people in my backyard, and it would be really cool. It's a great way to introduce yourself to a new audience, but also be part of a community at the same time, which I think is – sometimes it's lost these days. Like, nobody knows their neighbors anymore. You know, it's just a weird
0: community / scene, because that's a music scene too. You got to have community to have a music scene.
1: You know, you come in, you have a bite, you talk a little bit, and then I do my thing for an hour or 90 minutes or whatever, and then I hang out for another hour, you know, sell some t-shirts, hopefully maybe a record, and then I'm gone. And then, like, it's like a 3-hour deal that has brought both myself, gotten me a new audience, also created maybe a new community for the people who host it, and it's over in 3 hours, and everybody's, you know, I don't know, I think it's a really cool, beautiful concept, and I feel like it could be something that could really go over well here.
0: I'd love to see it directly in Chautauqua. Like, locally, we don't have it as much toward, there are some in, like, Pittsburgh, Buffalo, used to be in Erie, not so much now, but you know, you're talking about, like, even like Replacements, my favorite band, Tommy Stinson, their old bass player. He does the house show market where, again, Tommy Stinson doesn't go play a punk house where he shows up and there's a guy sleeping on the couch at 4 p.m. and is like, hey, buddy, you're at the right place. These are like people who have like probably did have a punk house when they were in college, grew up, had a career, have had kids, and like you're going to a place that like, yeah, you can have this show. They've asked the neighbors. The cops won't show up. It's not in a skeezy. Like, I mean, it's very on the up and up.
1: Yeah.
0: And like, but like you're talking about, like Tommy Stinson. I mean, I've seen him more now in more houses than I have regular venues.
1: Totally.
0: And he's playing to just as many people. When I see him play, I don't know, like Lavery Brewery up in Erie, he's playing as many people as when I see him play a house show in Buffalo.
1: Right.
0: It's just as many people, but it's a cooler experience.
1: Totally.
0: And like, you're like, I think the people throwing it on are like, oh, my God, I have the bass player of the Replacements playing in my living room. Like, that's amazing.
1: It's amazing.
0: And I think you're right about that. I think more local, like, within Chautauqua, I really haven't seen it happen yet.
1: Yeah.
0: The Lou Barlow show I was telling you about, when he played Jamestown Skate Products, Lou Barlow will play house shows. And that was kind of the Earl play unconventional venues. Normally, right. that's a house show.
2: Sure.
0: This time, in lieu of that, they did the Skate Products, you know, store. But really, like, something like that, having those bands where it's like, oh, my God, it's the bass player of Dinosaur Jr. It's the bass player of The Replacements. Yeah. Or it's whoever singer-songwriter. It's like, that's amazing to have them then playing in, like, a backyard somewhere. It's the greatest setting to see an artist.
2: It's killer, man. And it's low. It's no overhead either.
0: Like, no.
2: You bring one speaker and maybe a light, you know, like, I mean,
0: where do I put the full stack? Where do I put
2: there's none of that stuff. There's no crew. There's nobody to worry about. There's no per diem to deal
0: with.
2: There's nothing, you know? So I just I think that is an untapped market here that could be really cool. And I'm going to push for that.
0: I would love to see it.
2: I will invite you for sure if this happens.
0: I've talked to many people. I mean, we live around so much like just country, just where you have a barn and then just acreage around you, nothing else around. And I'm like, I can't believe we don't have more. I'm talking more on that side, maybe recording studio.
2: Totally.
0: But even also just venues. Like, I can't believe there's not somebody who doesn't just. We obviously have like the Blue Heron and stuff like that. But like, why isn't there someone in like near Conowanga or Ellington or over in Sherman where it's like, I just have this big old piece of property on a hill. I really don't have neighbors. And it's like either a commune that like you have live music or like, I converted this old barn into like the most beautiful studio you've ever seen.
2: Yeah.
0: Also, if you want to track your drums on a big hill outside, like we can do that too.
2: Man.
0: Like I'll go mic myself on the hill next to you.
2: Right.
0: And you know what I mean? Like, maybe I'm the eccentric one here, but I'm like, I want to see that go. I need to be an eccentric rich guy because, like, that's what I want to see a bunch happening around here.
2: Philanthropy is a beautiful thing if done the right way.
0: Like, to me, I love that. I'm like, why is no one putting millions of dollars into, like, let me go get a hill in Ellington with the most beautiful view around you, a gorgeous view, and, like, imagine the sun setting to your backdrop, and you're just tracking drums outside on, like, a hill, and just the natural reverberation and stuff. Like, I mean,
2: so cool.
0: Just to have a venue and like to have a place to record music, I can't believe people aren't. There's little things going on around here, but not to like a scale that I know of where it's like, we record our album up in, you know, Hilltop Studios.
2: Well, I know that Dave Fridman, I'm pretty sure he still has Tarbox.
0: He does, he does. And you got to give him credit because that is,
2: the best albums I was going to say were made there.
0: Got to give credit where credit's due
2: But I don't. But aside from that, I don't know of any.
0: That's like the only one I can think of.
2: I don't know of any other studios that are like that.
0: I would love to see more of, you know, and I like it because, you know, I feel like through this, you know, doing Arts on Fire and just talking to different musicians, you know, I've talked to honestly a decent amount of, you know, musicians like yourself who are from the area. You know, you go away, you come back later in life, and I feel like that's great for ideas and stuff because, like that, like. The things you're talking about, you bring them from other places and bring them back here and integrate them and make them just more of what's going on here. Like, to me, I think that's great because it's local people bringing ideas from other places. Like, hey, I've been these other places. Here's what I saw that worked and didn't work. Let's try it here. Like, let's see, you know.
2: Sure. Yeah, man, I think it's just having the balls to try something different that keeps people from doing it. You know,
0: that.
2: We were talking about club owners and promoters and stuff, and it's just it's the same thing with the venues. They're like, well, we can have a Dave Matthews tribute band who is going to draw some people, or we could have this guy who is a great singer songwriter, but he's only going to draw 15 of his friends. Like, you know, from a business standpoint, I can see how that wouldn't. You're not going to do that, you know, but.
0: We got to find the way around it.
2: There is a way. There has to be a way.
0: We will figure it out. We're happy to have you back here now.
2: I'm happy to be here, man. I'm happy to be talking music and being around and being back here for sure. And I think that some cool stuff is around the corner here.
0: Do you, you know, you're talking about when you were out in Austin, you know, kind of doing a band thing as well out, you know, now you're back here. You think you do more solo stuff or are you thinking of getting a band together playing with other people?
2: I'd like to do both. I like to have a couple of options no matter what I'm doing just to keep I like to keep a band working so if that at least when in Austin I was always we'd have a couple shows a month just to have a band going all the time but then I would do solo stuff and I did a lot of duo stuff with a buddy of mine too just to once again to not kind of
1: pigeonhole myself into just one thing. This is all I can do. You know, people are like, oh, you can have, I want to have my cake and eat it too, you know, in that sense. So I'd like to, depending on who's around and what I can find. I know there's some talented people here.
0: But, oh, we definitely got people to, play with and everything.
1: Yeah.
0: You know, we were talking about that too with like venues, you know, that kind of coming back and all that. How about like, you know, have you paid attention at all, like music scene wise? Like, are you privy at all to kind of what's been going on here? Is that another one that you kind of like? Do you get to dig into that? Well, I guess what I'm saying is, do you get to come in here with fresh eyes and ears, where it's like, I don't really know who's playing, what's going on?
1: Yeah, I don't know much. I do know, like, I had some friends of mine. My buddy Brian Moore plays in a band called the Honky Tonk Heroes.
0: Oh yeah.
1: Around town, and then my friend Ryan Eklund. Played in the Probables and the Audience and Smack Dad.
0: Oh, yeah.
1: I mean, he's been around for a long time.
0: Great bass player.
1: Great bass player. Yeah, so, but other than that, that's about the extent of what I know of the scene. I don't know really much else about it, you know. And I'm excited for that. So, you know, kind of some fresh ears, some fresh eyes on things.
0: Yeah, you know? That's what I was going to say. Yeah. Is there an excitement to that? Because, like, there is kind of a, like, you know, like, going in again, like, it's not like you come back, it's like, I already know kind of what's going on. It is kind of like, even though it's a scene that you were a part of at one point, it's like, right. You do kind of get to take, you get to approach in a way of, yeah, it's a thing you have history with, but also it does kind of feel like a new thing. Like, you don't know these people, you get to meet people and stuff.
1: Yeah, I'm excited to meet people and, you know, get, there's a whole group of, you know, 30-year-old dudes that I didn't know, you know, like, I'm 46 years old now. So, like, when I was, I've been long gone for a long time, but I was talking with a friend of mine about, I had met some people that, my kids are playing soccer and they all went to the same high school as me, but they graduated like 10 years after me, you know? And so, and I'm like, after a certain period of years, you don't know anybody anymore in that school, you know, unless somebody had a little brother or, you know, something like that. But I'm like, I'm sorry, I don't know you, you know? And it is a small school, but at that point, you're just like, I don't know those people. So I guess my point is, like, the scene changes or the people change, but there's a whole new group of people out there that I'm excited to kind of get to meet.
0: No, that is very cool. Mm-hmm. You know, as far as your songwriting goes, you know, the general, I know it's different from time to time, you know, different from song to song, but what's the general songwriting approach for a Teddy Long song? How do you normally how do you approach songwriting?
1: Well, I like characters. I like narrative songwriting. I like stories. I try to. Typically, it'll go. I'll have a melody, and then I got a million notes for either song titles in my phone or little snippets of conversations I heard along the way or something. And then I try to piece something together in that respect. And whether the character, maybe the character has some sort of problem in their life or they're looking to resolve a situation or I don't know. I mean, sometimes I write about what, you know, what's going on in my world, but lately it's mostly about, you know, different characters. I try to explore different characters. Nice.
0: No, that is very cool. Is there any, you know, again, starting over here around the area, coming back as a musician around here, you have any, like, you know, I don't know, do you have any goals or things you'd like to do, or is it kind of more go with the flow? Like, are there things that, you know, maybe if I talk to you a year from now, you would like to be able to say you've done sense around here as a musician?
1: Sure. Yeah.
0: Or is it more of like, hey, I don't know, let's just see what happens?
1: I definitely want to be playing shows. I think that's important to me, both as an artist, but just as a creative person. I need that outlet, you know. But I would like to think that I'm also not just going to willy-nilly get into playing shows that I don't really care about, And I think that that's something a younger me would have just been like, yeah, you know.
0: Hey, man, I got a show Tuesday. Yeah, just, you know.
1: I'll do it. Cool. What is $50? No, fine, I'll do it.
0: You don't even have to ask many questions. You're not even asking questions.
1: I'm not. I used to be that, you know, I want to do 150, 200 shows a year guy. I don't want to do that anymore. I'm much more into quality than I am into quantity these days. And I've been struggling with the idea of being here and trying to make my way as a songwriter. And when you tell people you're a songwriter, there's like always a question, like, what does that mean? You know, or like, how do you do it? Or what do you do? And then when you explain to them what you do, they're like, oh, so what other songs do you do? Like, what covers do you do? Or who do you sound like? Or, you know, like, I don't know. There's just, and then I'll tell them, well, I like this guy, so maybe I sound a little bit like him. And they're like, I have no idea who that is. You know, so I guess to answer the question is I am looking to play meaningful rooms to people who are paying attention to me. To kind of paraphrase John Prine, he said, you know, I'm going to play a room where all the chairs are facing the stage, the TV is turned off, the house lights are down, and the lights on the stage are up. And that's what we're going to do. And we're going to play 90 minutes, and then we're going to be done. And that's it. And that's a hard thing to sell sometimes to a promoter or a club owner. And also, you know, I do, if I am playing your venue, I will turn all the chairs around to face the stage. And it does throw some people off a little bit. And I will request that the TV be turned off behind me. I'm not playing with the TV on behind.
0: Yes, you shouldn't.
1: I'm not going to do that. So, you know, I don't know.
0: No, I think
1: that's just me being myself, I guess, but also, like, this is my show. This is what we're doing. This is how it goes.
0: Oh, no, I've never, you know, fine, it's a bar. There's certain things that go on, but, like, I've never understood the, you paid a performer here, like, to have a TV blast thing or have, like, why would you even, it just doesn't make any sense.
1: It doesn't make any sense. Like, no, you're right.
0: Yeah, I don't get that. I would say of, like, one of the easiest ways to show respect towards a performer playing at your establishment, turn the TV off while they're playing.
1: You would be surprised. But,
0: No, I mean, I'm happy to hear that. You obviously have a, you know what you want. You know what you want to do around here. But, I mean, again, I'm only talking to you. You're only new around here in the sense you just moved back. It's not like you're starting a musical career. I mean, you've been doing this for quite a while.
1: No,

0: calendar right now. Maybe some listeners out there might want to help out with that.
1: Listening.
0: but yeah, man. Yeah, that's where you can find any kind of all things Teddy Long.
1: Very nice. Yeah. Very nice. No, we're going to move over to some music right now. Before we do, have we missed anything? Anything else to let the good people know before we move over?
0: Man, I don't think so. I'm sure I'll be driving home going, oh, I missed that one. But
1: we'll
0: do this again.
1: We'll do this again sometime. Yeah. We'll get you back in here.
0: Cool, man.
1: We'll talk again. But right now we got some music from Teddy Long right here on Arts on Fire on 107.9 WRFA. All right.
0: Cool. This song is called Small Town Summertime Throwdown. It's about a party I went to.

Great, thanks, man. Thank you so much. Thanks to Facebook Live for listening, tuning in. This next one's a song about, well, it's a fictional song, and it does have the word Jamestown in the title. I spent a lot of time kind of traveling around the country and seeing these little towns where there used to be a whole bunch of industry, and then it's all kind of gone. And you can almost see the high water mark, pinpoint the date and time when it left.

Thank you so much, Radio Land, Facebook Live, Anthony, for having me. This next one's a title track off my newest record. It's a song that it's called Head for the Hills, and I had it had taken some songs come really fast, some songs take years to write. This happened to be one of them. It took a chance meeting of a fella I used to go to this little coffee shop in Austin. It's kind of a diner, longing for that like home school vibe feel. I would go regularly and I'd sit at the counter, and kind of a greasy spoon sort of joint, get hash and eggs and coffee. And I met this guy there. He was from Arkansas, and he was reading a paper, and we struck up a conversation. And come to find out, he happened to be a doomsday prepper, which this is like 2019, 2018, so before COVID. And I started talking to him about it because I was both intrigued and also I was like, who's this weirdo, you know? And that was before COVID happened, and so then all of a sudden, suddenly things kind of, when that happened, things looked like maybe this guy was onto something, you know. But, I was like, man, what would you do if you were me and you were in my shoes and you had not prepared or done anything to kind of be ready for Armageddon or whatever? And he said, well, first things first is I would, you know, you got to leave the city. He's like, you got to get to higher ground. You need to have a gun. You need to know how to, you know, dig a well and tend a garden and you know, kind of live off the land. And so, you know, that's kind of where the whole thing ended. And I went home and I started writing that song, kind of talking about that guy. And I'd gotten the first verse and had a little bit of a chorus. And then I kind of shelved it for a long time. And then first Trump presidency was running, and we're kind of running on we need to build a border wall thing, and I didn't necessarily, I live in Texas, at that point in time I was living in Texas, and you know, the imagine not being able to go to Canada, you know, here, you know, it's like, people go back and forth every day across the border all the time, like, I don't understand, you know. So that happened, and then COVID happened, and then a bunch of, you know, Black Lives Matter movement happened, and then all of a sudden this song took a different shape, and it also tells you exactly where I stand on the situation, and there is no confusion, and I have definitely alienated myself with a little bit of it, but I don't care. I like to think I'm on the right side of history when it comes to stuff like that. And so this song is called Head for the Hills. It's a title track off my new record.

And there you have it. That was today's episode of Arts on Fire right here on 107.9 WRFA. I'm your host, Anthony Merchant. I want to thank our guest, Teddy Long, for coming in, talking some music, playing some music. If you like what you heard right there or you missed some of it, you can go back and listen to that interview and in-studio performance at WRFALP.com, as well as the WRFA SoundCloud page. I'll be back next week with more for you, but until then, for Arts on Fire, I'm Anthony Merchant. Thank you so much.

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4: Hi, I'm Daniel Peck, and from Cleveland, this is Live at the Bop Stop. Praised by the International Trombone Association's Journal for his virtuosity and melodic and harmonic mastery, Alton Senkelar is in high demand across the country as a performer, educator, and composer. We caught Alton on tour in support of his 2025 release, Unleashed, selections from which you'll hear here. Featuring Alton on trombone, Matt Twaddle on piano, Leela Nelson on bass, and Sophia Goodman on drums, and from a May 24th, 2025 performance, it's Alton Senkelar, live at the Bop Stop.

dub session for the great Steve Trey. Sophia Goodman on the drum set. Playing her ass off. I love it. So, something that has been very important to me, and especially, let me go ahead and make a few introductions. Number one, I'm extremely lucky and honored to call myself a Positone recording artist. Mark Free has done a lot of things for people coming up, and he has done so much for my career with mentoring me, helping me understand more about the music business partners and about writing tunes. Many things musically, personally, he's been such a wonderful person to interact with, and his phone calls have never been shorter than 2 hours. And and I love it, and I love it. Chris knows what I'm saying. But above all else, he's always been an advocate for the listener. And that's something that I find to be extremely both helpful and humbling. And so I always, while I love original music, I love writing original music, I love premiering my original music, I love selling my original music, I have an album. And, oh yeah, it's hitting, see? I'm getting in there. Amazon Prime, baby. But anyways, I love original music and whatnot. However, it's very important to me that I'm able to connect with my audience and we all played to screens without audiences for a little while, and I hated it, although it had to be done. So this one is hopefully for you all. Hopefully you enjoy it. This is Wayne Shorter's Speak No Evil.

0: Thank you so much. The great Duke Ellington's in a sentimental mood. And as I said, I love being able to connect with my audience members, so I'm really glad that you all know that, because that means I'm doing my job and trying to make sure that you're along for the ride, too. And with that being said, I have one more standard for you that I wanted to play. However, this is on my album, which is right there, by the way. And, yes, I see I'm pulling you in. It's like the Kevin Hart thing, but, you know, without me being too loud. Oh, did I say that? Anyways, I saw him in person, actually. He's killing. He's a great comedian. But this next one is a complete derailment, if you will, of a very well-known standard called Softly in a Morning Sunrise. So I hope you enjoy that. And we have a few more. But once again, let's give it up for the Bop Stop, the music settlement. Let's give it up for this great space. I also want to give a special shout-out to John Shikona, who gave me a really wonderful write-up whenever I came here. He's always done a really wonderful job about advertising people that play here, and I think he does so much for this community. So I want to give a shout-out to John as well. So let's get it for John Shikona.
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0: Softly's in the Morning Sunrise.

Thank you so much. That was Sophie's in the Morning Sunrise. A little different, though. So this, we just have a few more for you. This next one is an original of mine that you can find on your next holiday purchase over there. I can't say it's tax deductible. I can't say that yet. I mean, I could say it, but then I'd lie to you. But I'm not lying whenever I say you can get that now. Anyways, I'm getting there. But this next one is appropriately titled The Next Step, or What's Next, as it is on the album. And this is kind of an insight into the fusion between hip-hop, R&B, and jazz, and its standing as Black American music. And that's something that I have encountered countless times, and especially as a trombonist. That role is appropriately fitted by many, you know. One that kind of comes to mind very quickly is Fred Wesley, somebody who's within like the funk and whatnot, and you know, basically the predecessor to modern day R&B, I should say. But somebody like Fred, other people such as there's a cat named Lamar Gully out in LA who does a lot of pop session work as well. So I wanted to put my spin on that and have myself as a trombonist included in that lineage. So I wrote a tune titled.

0: The time is now 7 o'clock.
1: Your WRFA weather forecast for the evening of Friday, July 24th. Tonight will be partly cloudy with a low of 54 degrees. Tomorrow we'll have a 30% chance of showers and thunderstorms after 2 p.m. It'll be mostly sunny with a high of 80. Saturday night we'll have a 30% chance of showers and thunderstorms before 8 p.m. It'll be partly cloudy with a low of 57. Sunday we'll have a 40% chance of showers and thunderstorms after 2 p.m. It'll be mostly sunny with a high of 82. And Sunday night we'll have a chance of showers and thunderstorms in the overnight. It'll be mostly cloudy with a low of 61 degrees.
2: 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We'll be right back with a complete listing of this week's live music in Jamestown and the Chautauqua region. Low power to the people. Right on.

0: This is your WRFA Rock and Roll Rundown for the week of Thursday, July 23rd, 2026. On Thursday, The Wine Cellar is hosting its weekly open jam in Jamestown. Pearl City Jazz is at Davis Park in Falconer. Interstate Daydream are at the Chautauqua Harbor Hotel in Celeron. The Kokomo Time Band are playing Richard O. Hartley Park in Lakewood. In Bemis Point, it's Derek and Angel at Ellicottville Brewing on Chautauqua and Jamie Smith at the Village Casino. 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And the Midroom Drifters and Uncle Ben's Remedy will both be at the Dunkirk City Pier. And on Friday, July 24th, in Jamestown, Jared Eggleston is at the Wine Cellar, Mike Brunicini is at Pearl City Hops, and Britt C. is playing Two Gingers Inn. In Lakewood, it's Trenton Shutters at Buddy Brewster's and Uncaged, a Zach Brown tribute at Southern Tier Brewing Company. In Bemis Point, the Cammy Clooney duo is playing Ellicottville Brewing on Chautauqua and Black Widow are at the Village Casino. The Karl Marx Revolution will be at the Vikings Park Lake Lodge in Maple Springs. Tapped In is at Conti's Overtime in Kennedy. 84 and Capricorn is playing Bent Run Brewing Company in Warren, Pennsylvania. And it's Movies at the Reg featuring Leviticus at the Reg Linné Center for the Arts. 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
0: And here's the rock and roll rundown for Saturday, July 25th, 2026. On Saturday in Jamestown, Quister is at the Wine Cellar, Pat Hackett is at Wicked Warren's, and Smokehouse is at the Celeron American Legion. 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In Sherman, it's the Dueling Piano Show at the Sherman Hotel and Mike Manorino at the Cooler. The Charity Noose Duo will be at Sugar Grove Community Park in Sugar Grove, Pennsylvania, and Acoustically Challenged are at Bent Run Brewing Company in Warren, Pennsylvania. And the Cold Shot Trio is at the Boardwalk Market in Dunkirk. On Sunday, July 26th, Miranda Wilcox is at the Busteye Tap House. In Lakewood, it's Brass Transit, a Chicago tribute at Richard O. Hartley Park, Ryan Melquist at Group Therapy, and Crush at Southern Tier Brewing Company. We Speak Canadian is at the Bemis Point Golf Club and Tap House. Gavin Paterniti is playing the Vikings Park Lake Lodge in Maple Springs. Osborne Nash will be on the Casadega Beach Floating Stage in Casadega. The Pete Howard Duo is at the Cooler in Sherman, and the Rooftop Project Band are playing 5 and 20 Spirits and Brewing in Westfield. On Tuesday, July 28th, Mike Brunicini is at the Labyrinth Press Company in Jamestown. Brown Dog Acoustics are at the Chautauqua Harbor Hotel in Celeron. Alyssa Wismar is at Ribs and Bones in Warren, Pennsylvania, and Crossbones are at the White Inn in Fredonia. And on Wednesday, July 29th, in Jamestown, it's Callie Williams at the Labyrinth Press Company, the Jamestown Municipal Band in Allen Park, and the Celeron American Legion is hosting its weekly Bluegrass Jam. In Celeron, PA Line is at Lucille Ball Memorial Park, and The High Life are at the Chautauqua Harbor Hotel. Jack Stevenson is playing The Cooler in Sherman. White Bronco are at Barker Commons in Fredonia. Eye on Sky is at Point Gratiot in Dunkirk. And it's Movies at the Reg featuring Girls Like Girls at the Reg Linné Center for the Arts. And that's a look at your rock and roll rundown for the week, brought to you once again as a public service of WRFA.

0: Yes, another weekend has come upon us. Here we are in the Third Street Garage on 107.9 WRFALP. At least I am. Hopefully you are joining us here in the Third Street Garage. Happy to be here once again. Rolling you through another Garage Rock show. Give a new one in every 2 weeks or so is about what I can swing in the schedule to put together a quality show, hopefully. Anyway, WRFALP 107.9 on your terrestrial dial, streaming all the time on the WRFALP internets. I'm Rob Jones, your host, taking you through some modern and the nuggets of garage rock. When we kick things off, we're kind of tipping our hat to what we're going to do. We try to have a theme during the week, some continuity, and that was Revolution Summer. We're going to have a summer, a segment we'll be delving into here, commemorating. Now we're at the height of summer, just past the equinox, just into mid-July, and we're feeling it. The summer's here, definitely, and the sun is baking down on us. Here we are. To me, it's better than winter. It's disproportionately long, winter. Summer, it's fleeting. Grab it while you can. That was the immortal Lee County Killers, as I mentioned before, with Revolution Summer. Off the album, My Bones Will Rise to Love You Again, going back to 2005 with that album. And that's tracking in at 3 minutes, 2 seconds. Neat and tidy. Coming up here in the Third Street Garage, we have some of the Dirty Strangers, legendary Dirty Strangers in their home country of England. They played with Ronnie Wood and Keith Wood and Keith Richards a few times themselves. Some Sloan, Friends of the North, the Great White North, Canada, and checking in with Scratch the Surface. And to commemorate that Paul McCartney is making a return, most likely his last, being at 83 years old, to Buffalo, New York on his latest tour. So thanks, Paul, for coming back. Sir Paul, excuse me. This is Rob Jones, your host. Right now, we are going to commemorate the passing of yet another rock and roll legend. Controversial at different times later on in his life, but still left a huge mark. Rick Derringer recorded the McCoys and that bubblegum rock song, Hang On Sloopy. And of course, everybody knows, if you haven't heard it, Rock and Roll Hoochie Coo from 1973. Recorded a lot with the Winter Brothers. He was one of the few to record with both, with Johnny, started with Johnny, and moved into recording with Edgar, his older brother, and appeared on several of the albums, helped produce They Only Come Out at Night, and made his mark later on. Recorded with his disparate people as Barbra Streisand and Weird Al Yankovic. And some musicals. Prolific individual, Rick Derringer. We're not going to play, because I really do not like the song Hang On Sloopy. It's just a bridge too far for me. I think I'll spare you that one. You can hear it anytime you want somewhere else. I'd rather dig into an obscure one, like we like to do here in the Third Street Garage. One we recorded with Johnny Winter, still alive and well. Rick Derringer, rest in peace. Third Street Garage, 107.9 WRFALP, right on.
1: Dad, you're kind of red.
2: Good. Good. I wanted to get a little color, you know. That's a good bass. That's a good bass. You gotta do these things in stages.

0: are into the segment of the moments you might have been waiting for. Not the nugget. Not yet. Don't get excited. This is our summer segment because, geez, it's obvious enough, Rob. When you're thinking up of segments, why not go seasonal? So here we are. Summertime. Yeah, let's get started. Going to kick things off here with my favorite, the fuzziest and sweatiest, I think more than even than the Who's version of Summertime Blues, Blue Cheer. It's my favorite version, at least. So we're kicking that one off this summer segment. And we're going to swoon a little bit as we, you know, you just swoon in. That's what you do in the summertime. Into Janis Joplin's version of Summertime. And we're going to delve into Surf Generator from After Image. And wrapping it up with Wolf Mother. Yeah, here we are in the middle of summer in the Third Street Garage. On your community radio station, that is 107.9 WRFALP, your low power radio station here in the middle of Jamestown, bringing it to you 24/7. Here it is. Kick off your sandals, slap on your cutoffs and halter tops. It's summertime in the Third Street Garage. Right on.
1: 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Rock on.

have it, the Third Street Garage version of a summer vacation departure, whatever you might want to look at it. That's just a little segment we have here in the Third Street Garage, and that was this commemorating the summertime, and we had a little time at the end there. So I threw in little Jimmy Barnes with an assist from Michael Hutchence and an excess going back to the 80s, late 80s. Good time. Feels like a summer song to me. Sounds, feels like a summer party. This is the Third Street Garage, 107.9 WRFALP. I try to not go the obvious route of the Beach Boys. And I also always think of Sly and the Family Stone as summer songs. And we had, of course, just commemorated the passing of those two titans of rock and roll, Brian Wilson, Sly Stone. So try to do something a little bit different. A little garagey, a little out there. That summer surf generator, that's my after image. That just came out last year. That could be a whole new segment, a whole new subgenre of goth surf, maybe. That's it's pretty darn close to it. Yeah. Anyway, I digress. This is the Third Street Garage, 107.9 WRFALP. Thank you for joining us in all the broadcasting on this very radio station. Now, I'm going to have a nugget coming up, and it's going to be Robin Trower to commemorate his just playing a Buffalo. Another 80-year-old. God bless Robin Trower. I doubt he'll be back to Buffalo or within the region. That's as close as it gets to around Jamestown when you get some of those really big names. But anyway, I have a joke I'm going to tell you. It's a summertime-related joke. It's a golf joke, actually. But I heard it recently, and I'm going to relay it now. Guy's out golfing with his wife, and they are pull up in their cart, and he hits the ball behind the barn. He says, I'm just going to take a drop. I'm going to pull the ball out, take a stroke, and because I can't hit over this barn. And his wife says, oh, I got a good idea. Why don't you open up both doors of the barn? Hit it through. You can make it through there. He says, oh, great idea. So he hits the ball, hits a beam, ricochets off, hits a post, comes back, hits his wife in the head, kills her. Terrible tragedy. And he puts his life back together. And a year or so later, he comes back out to the same golf course. He's golfing with a friend of his this time. And he hits a ball, lo and behold, behind that same barn. And his buddy says, hey, I got an idea. Why don't you try, instead of taking a drop or trying to hit over the barn, why don't you just open the doors and hit through the barn? You know, you get board doors open, you get through. He goes, oh, no. I tried that last summer, and I got a six on this hole.

0: 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Remember to tune in to WRFA 107.9. This is Rocker 48 from Faulkner, New York. It says that Rob Jones is the voice of rock in the Southern Tier.
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